0: When the remnants of Typhoon Halong swept through western Alaska last year, flooding displaced hundreds of people. For one village, the storm also affected the site of an archaeological dig and scattered thousands of artifacts along Alaska's coastline.
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4: 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KETR also serves Poetry in Hunt County, population 2,069.

0: construction is slowing down. 2.6% fewer home projects broke ground in August compared with a month earlier. NPR's Stephen Bisaha reports that can drive up costs.
1: Why is construction slowing down? Let's count the reasons. Mortgage rates at almost 7% lowers the demand for new homes. High borrowing costs makes it harder to finance home construction. Tariffs are raising material costs, and high diesel prices makes transporting those materials more expensive.
2: It's really a snowball effect.
1: That's Selma Hepp, chief economist at Cotality.
2: It's a lot of things that are really constraining affordability now and making it really difficult for builders to find buyers who can actually afford homes.
1: The National Association of Home Builders also reports builders are the most pessimistic they've been about their industry in a year. Stephen Bisaha, NPR News.
0: Yellowstone National Park officials collected more than 20,100 pieces of trash from hydrothermal areas this year. The park says its geology team retrieved 280 hats, 54 camera lens caps, and 17 pacifiers. Park officials say if you're traveling through Yellowstone, make sure to stash your trash. It's NPR.
3: 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Learn more at rwjf.org.
4: We'll have some cloudiness early before skies become clear to partly cloudy overnight tonight with lows in the mid-70s. Abundant sunshine to end the work week tomorrow as temperatures climb to near 100. Skies remain clear through tomorrow night with lows in the low 70s. Another day of sunshine to start the weekend on Saturday with highs in the upper 90s. Sunday will start off with sunshine before some clouds move in for the afternoon with a high near 100. I'm staff meteorologist Morgan Bolton for 88.9 KETR.
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14: Okay, so I grew up not much of a fighter guy. More of a flee the hostilities, go read a comic book type of guy. But if they make you do something often enough, you get better. And growing up, as the only black kid in rural Michigan, I get plenty of practice. And the first rule that you learn about street fighting, not talking about boxing, you know, MMA, cage fights, or any of that stuff. The first rule is never, never fight a twin. Never! Under any circumstances. Why? Because they grow up with their own personal sparring partner from the womb. That's why. Forget 10,000 hours of practice. They have a whole lifetime. And if you do manage to somehow, some way, to beat up a twin brother 90% of the time, do you know who's standing right there? The other twin brother. So now you got to pull two miracles. No, avoid. The second thing you learn is that 90% of the time, whoever throws the first punch wins, right? So when you know the fight is coming, when there's

absolutely no way to avoid it. When the evil bully is telling you to meet him down by the Cascade Farm at such and such a time, no. For what? So he can gather up his buddies? So he can find something hard to hit you with? No, the time is now, right now. Buck up, lean in, smile, and then swing as hard as you can. And you swing again and again. Pow, pow, pow, pow, pow. Now you're dancing. You're dancing. And if you're lucky, you catch that surprise. If you're quick, you might even get three strikes in before his confused behind starts swinging back. Now he's flailing. Wild. Not you. You're surgical. Pow. Pow. As surgical as you can be in the middle of the madness. And make no mistake, every single fight is madness. It's primal. It's raw. And knowing all of this, anything can still occur. There are no guarantees. But if it is going to happen, as a public service, today on Snap Judgment, we proudly present The Rough House. My name is Ken Washington. One last tip. I always remember and never forget, triplets are even worse than twins when you're listening to Snap Judgment.

Our story today on the Rough House episode has some violence and maybe even a little bit of language to go with it. Of course it does. And we begin in the summer of 2002 with Jed Coffin, a recent college graduate from Maine. After saving up his money working on a lobster boat, Jed takes off on a solo road trip across the country before winding up in the Pacific Northwest, wondering what to do next. Snap judgment.

0: I'd been driving around for about 6 months. I still really didn't know where I was headed. I just knew that I had this nervous energy to keep searching for a place to be. And I wasn't going to go home. By then, I'd realized I couldn't go home again. And really, in a matter of a day or two, bought a sea kayak for about $1,000. And I just decided that I would follow the map north. And so off I went. For the next several weeks, I just paddled along the coast and sometimes camped out in city parks or next to roads. I know I was losing some weight, but I was also getting really strong and really comfortable in my boat and very happy spending every evening by my little fires cooking fish and just watching the sunset and paddling all day. But at the same time, I was definitely going a little crazy in my head. I was clearly at odds with something. Some days I would be paddling in really rough water, maybe against a current or some tides. And I just found myself like digging my paddle blades into the water with an almost violent level of aggression. Like the waves were trying to hold me back from something that I was meant to understand. Toward the end of the summer, I finally paddled across the U.S.-Canada border into Alaska. The rains of the fall had started, and it wasn't really paddling weather anymore. And so I think by necessity, I just felt like it was time to stop. And sometime toward the end of August, washed up in the town of Sitka. After I'd been living in Sitka for about a month, I'd heard that there was a college, Sheldon Jackson College, on campus. There was a weight room and a gymnasium. So I started going there every night to lift weights. One night while I was lifting, I just heard this sound coming from down the hallway. It just was like whack, whack, whack, whack, whack, whack, like over and over and over again in these different tempos. And I didn't think much of it at first, and I just was, you know, started lifting weights again. And then suddenly I just started hearing it all the time, like whack, whack, whack, whack, whack, whack, you know, and almost like music. And after I had heard it for a while, I just followed it down the hallway to this door of a little utility room at the end of the hall. And inside I saw kind of a boxy, square-shouldered guy. And it occurred to me that he was a boxing trainer and that he was training fighters in a little boxing club. There was a focus and a seriousness to what was going on in that room. So I stayed at the door and watched until the training session ended, while I watched the trainer stuffing boxing equipment into a duffel bag. And then, without really thinking about it, I just said, "Do you ever take new guys on?" And he seemed very hesitant. He looked around the room and said, "It's a small room, and I just don't have any time to take any new guys on." And I thought, okay, fine. You know, it was kind of felt a little bit precarious to invite myself into the room in the first place, so I was glad to have an out. So I turned around to leave. And then, with my back turned to him, I heard him call out, "You ever done any fighting before?" And I said, "Yeah, I have, in fact." When I told Victor that I had some fighting background, I was full of shit. And he said, "All right, cool. Well, why don't you put a sparring helmet and some gloves on and we'll give it a shot, see what you got." I thought, yeah, let's do it. I'll just walk into this gym out of nowhere and fight a man who I would later find out had been given the title the toughest man in Southeast Alaska. The beeper went off and we just kind of circled for a moment. Somehow I just started putting punches together and trying to hit him. And I couldn't hit him. Every time I jabbed or threw a left hand, he would just slide away. And then he just started hitting me. I had no idea where the punches were coming from. They just seemed to get harder and harder. Some jabs would land in my nose, snap my head back, And he was hitting me with all sorts of interesting punches from different angles, disappearing, popping up, landing, hooks, right hands, uppercuts. At a certain point, I just felt like totally defenseless. The weird thing was, is that like as vicious as the impact was, I kind of liked it. It was scratching some itch that nothing else in my life had ever scratched. My nose was bleeding. My teeth had kind of bit through a part of my lip. Remember, there's a lot of blood running down the front of my shirt. I think the man looked at me and was like, all right, you know, this'll kind of convince this guy that boxing's not for him. And he said, we're done, right? You know, that's it, right? And I just kind of was like, no, like let's keep going. I want more. Whatever it is that this is, I want more of it. I just felt like this guy who I'd met 10 minutes ago had allowed me to reach down and grab hold of something inside of me that was waiting to come out. There's always something inside of me that, a feeling, a condition, some sense of like loneliness or melancholy mixed with anger that I never really had the words for, and I never really knew what to do with the feeling, and I never really knew the place that it should or shouldn't have in my life. I felt like for the first time, that feeling was finally in conversation with something. As we parted ways that night, he said, you know, most guys come into my gym and I beat the out of them and they never come back. And I just got to find some way to figure out who's serious. You know, what I'm doing in here is training fighters. And he said, but we're in here Monday, Wednesday, Friday, 6 o'clock, if you want to come back.
1: Don't go anywhere. That's just one round, snappers. Will Jed make it to the final bell? Stay tuned.

0: I'm Jared Knight. 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

0: Welcome back to Snap Judgment, the Rough House episode with the strong language and the violence because of the punching and the kicking and the shoving. When last we left, Jed was initiated into a local boxing club and found a trainer that just might make him a contender. Snap Judgment.
1: After that first night, I went back every night. And while Victor gave most of his attention to the fighters that he was preparing, you know, every once in a while, he'd give me a chance to step in and mostly act as a sparring partner. There was a couple other men who he was training for what he called the Roughhouse Friday Boxing Show. It was a fight show in an out-of-town bar where people off the street with very little fighting experience got paid to punch each other in front of about 500 fans. I thought of it as this kind of like backwoods brawling situation where, you know, based on my experience, I really had no place. Even though I was getting beat every night, I was inflicting some of the pain on a heavy bag or a sparring partner that I had absorbed over the last 20 years of my life. I think it's fair to say at the heart of that anger was family history. I grew up in a house with my mother, and my father lived 5 hours away in northern Vermont. My parents met in Thailand in 1969, while my father was stationed at a base during the Vietnam War. They got married and then came back to the U.S. And shortly after I was born, my father left our family to live with another woman and her 5 kids and leave my mother to raise my sister and me in America alone. I don't know how well I understood the complexity of race and marriage and war and what it meant to be a kid from 2 different cultures growing up in Maine, that my dad, as a white man in America, was going to live a really different life than the life that my mother had lived and that I would probably live. And my dad's departure from our family, that decision would go on to affect so many other things about my life. And he'd never really had to answer for any of it. About the time I headed up to Alaska, I was starting to put those things together. I was 23 years old, and I felt really aware that I was not by any means a man. And I don't really know what idea of manhood I was holding myself against, but I'd always seen my dad as this masculine hero. Sometimes he'd be like off doing push-ups or karate sequences, taekwondo forms on the sidelines of my soccer games. Really performed kind of toughness. I think in my mind, I really thought he might be like a Green Beret or something, when in fact, he had been a therapist for soldiers coming home from war. After 2 or 3 more weeks of training, Victor came up to me and said, you know, I talked to the promoter of the Rough House Friday boxing show, who was the same promoter who had made Victor a Rough House champion. And he's got a show coming up in November, and he asked me if I had any new fighters. And I told him about you. I said you were green, but that you were pretty tough. And I told him the story of the first night that you walked into the gym where I kind of beat the shit out of you, and he wants to know if you want to fight. And then Victor told me the deal. He said that I'd be going into a bar, and if I won, I'd get paid $150. And then he warned me, he said, you know, but it's no ballroom. Basically, you walk into a bar, take your shirt off, get into a ring, and show everyone how much of a man you are. And, you know, as serious as I'd been about learning to fight for the last couple weeks, and as eager as I'd been to be in that violent moment with another person, the thought of doing that, of walking into a bar, taking my shirt off, getting in the ring, and showing everyone how much of a man I was totally horrifying. And I told Victor that, you know, I wasn't ready and that this isn't something that I was really prepared to do. So a couple weeks went by And, you know, I just kind of sat with the invitation. And I just remember waking up one morning and feeling kind of mopey and flat and feeling like, no, like, I actually do need to go fight in a bar. In most cases, when faced with confrontation, I had chosen to walk away. That's how I operated. That's how I was taught to operate. Theoretically, there were like better things on the other side of walking away from a fight. And, you know, it was one thing to walk away from violence, but it's another thing to walk away from a confrontation with a part of yourself that needs to be addressed. So I went back to the gym that Monday night and I just told Victor, I said, sign me up. I'm in. And Victor was really pumped. That night after training, he said, now you got to pick a nickname for yourself. He said, what about the stone? And I said, what do you mean? It's like, I don't get it. The stone? He said, you know, the first night you came in here, I beat the out of you and you act like it didn't hurt. You were just kind of stone cold. What about the stone? And I said, all right, Jed Stone Coffin, let's do it. And I remember running home that night feeling like I'd been like knighted with a new name. If I couldn't figure out who I was, at least I could be this version of who I was as a fighter, as the stone. By then it was late November, and Victor came into the club and said that the promoter had an opponent for me. This young man was from the village of Hoonah. He was a high school basketball star who had gone on to be a wrestler in college, an exceptional athlete who'd won a couple fights already. Victor looked at me and said, you don't have to fight him. You've been training for, what, 5 weeks? And I asked Victor, what do you think? Like, what would you do? And Victor paused and just kind of looked me in the eyes and said, well, if you want to be the man, then you got to fight this guy. I remember the morning we left for that fight. We had to leave really early in the morning at like 5 a.m. to catch the 6 a.m. service from Sitka to Juneau on a little plane. The Rough House Friday show had been around since the late 90s. It took place in this bar called Marlantini's in the capital city of Juneau, about 90 miles east from Sitka. It was one Friday a month throughout the winter season when it was kind of lonely and quiet in town, when all the cruise ships had gone south, the tourists were all gone, and it was just locals. It was a place to gather, to watch some stuff go down, and had drawn a big following in Southeast Alaska because it drew on all the old rivalries between villages and fishing communities along the Inside Passage. Some of these rivalries were really old. They went back, in some cases, hundreds, thousands of years to tribal differences. Sometimes it went to old high school sports rivalries. People like to see local people kind of come out of the woodwork and go from being ordinary people walking around to fighters. You know, you got a school teacher fighting a bus driver or a fisherman fighting a cop. Sometimes it was your next door neighbor. These were ordinary people doing somewhat radical things in front of an audience. We walked into Marlantini's that night and the bar room was packed. And, you know, I was 23, but I hadn't spent that much time in bars in my life. So they're still pretty intimidating places where I felt kind of like a child walking into a bar. It was a Friday night in Alaska in the early winter, and people had been drinking pretty heavy. And I followed Victor through the crowd, and Victor seemed to know a lot of people, and people were like patting him on the shoulder, like, what's up, champ? Recognize him as a former champion. I felt really good following him. Then for the next, you know, hour or so, I watched the first six or seven fights of the evening, and they were kind of horrifying. The bell would ring and guys would just go nuts for like 30 seconds, hit each other as much as they could, typically gas out. It was kind of a street fight that just happened to be in a boxing ring. I remember I heard the promoter call me into the ring, and he just, in that perfect growling promoter's voice, he said, ladies and gentlemen, it's Rough House Friday, and the crowd just went wild. They loved it. And he said,
2: "You know, this next fighter, he paddled a sea kayak all the way from Washington State up to Sitka, Alaska."
1: And there was a mix of cheers and whistles and boos, because no one likes Sitka. And
2: he said, "Jade the Stone Coffin."
1: You know, and I remember raising my fist and just realizing that, like, no one really cared who I was or was paying attention to who I was. Then it was time to fight the Hoonah Hooligan. And he carried himself with a swagger that I didn't have. And he showed up with an entourage. And seeing a kid coming from his own community, I think the Hooligan really understood what it meant to be a fighter. And a lot was riding on his prominence as a roughhouse fighter. I remember his chant started picking up, the name of his village, Hoonah, Hoonah, Hoonah. And no one was chanting for me. So the bell rings, and within the first minute, he just lit me up. He hit me probably 7 or 8 times, you know, without even me being able to get my hands on him in a clinch. He was fast, and I just chased him around the ring while he hit me. And the second round went kind of the same way. And then, you know, I remember looking at Victor before the third round, and he just didn't have any answers. He was like, "This kid's fast." So in the third round, things got pretty ugly. And at one point, we wrestled each other out of the ring onto the scorer's table. And the crowd loved it, and everyone was going crazy. You know, it was just a raucous scene. And somehow I slipped an uppercut in between his elbows, but it landed super flush right on his chin, popped his head back, and I was able to drive him back to the ropes with 3 or 4 punches. And the crowd loved it. And suddenly, you know, after the bell rang, the crowd, they weren't just chanting for the Hooligan anymore. They were starting to get behind me. And the judges read their scorecards, and in the end, the first round went to the Hooligan, the second round went to me, and then in the third round, because I'd snuck in the last 10 seconds, that uppercut sequence, 2 of the 3 judges gave me the fight, and I was the winner. I felt ashamed of myself because I felt like I kind of knew that I'd lost the fight. I went over to Victor's corner, and he knew that I lost the fight, and the crowd was just booing the decision and not happy, and the Hooligan was pissed. His entourage was pissed, and Victor was like, "Let's get out of here. Like, we don't need to be hanging around with this crowd." That was the beginning of what would become a rivalry between me and the Hooligan. Victor had put in the local paper that I'd won my fight in a small column. I remember someone from town just came up to me on the street and was like, "Hey, the Stone, you're the fighter, the Stone, right?" And I remember thinking, like, yeah, I guess. Like, yes, that is me. I am the roughhouse fighter that fights for Sitka.

0: Some cloudiness this evening will give way to clear to partly cloudy skies overnight tonight with lows in the mid-70s. Lots of sunshine is expected to end the work week tomorrow with a high near 100. Skies remain clear through tomorrow night with lows in the low 70s. Another day of sunshine to start the weekend Saturday with highs in the upper 90s. Sunshine will be followed by some afternoon clouds on Sunday with a high near 100. I'm staff meteorologist Morgan Bolton for 88.9 KETR.
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3: Welcome back to Snap Judgment. I'm noted lover and non-fighter Glenn Washington, and you're listening to our Rough House episode. When last we heard from Jed, he had just discovered a new home in the squared circle of underground barroom boxing. And as I've said, this story, of course, contains the fighting and violence and language and all of the good stuff, because that is the point of the ring. But Jed still has to confront his past outside of the ring. Snap Judgment.
4: My dad was someone that I had always talked to on the phone. In some ways, I was more comfortable talking to him on the phone than I was hanging out with him in person. And so my dad would call, and I'd get him caught up on what was going on in the gym. He'd get me caught up on stuff that was happening back east. During that time, I also knew that every time I hung up the phone, there was something really big that we weren't talking about. That we never talked about. It was easy to talk about punching someone, but what was really difficult was learning how to explain what I was feeling. But when I tried to talk to my dad about that, I found that, like, my words were gone. My next fight was going to be another fight against the hooligan because people wanted to see it. The Roughhouse crowd loved the fight we put on. Like, we put on a show. So let's do it again. For the next couple weeks, we doubled down on training. I was waking up in the middle of the night, kind of crazy in my head, doing push-ups and sit-ups, shadow boxing incessantly, and just working out long rounds on the mitts and sparring with Victor. My second fight with the hooligan was happening in mid-January. And we flew over, and the hooligan, he just kind of showed up alone this time. I remember watching him walk into the bar, and it just seemed like his heart wasn't in it. So we get in, the bell rings, and the hooligan just comes out and hits me like four or five, six times, pretty hard, right on the chin, and drives me back into the ropes. And the crowd's going wild. And then, I don't know, I guess I just had more confidence, like the fright of being in with a fighter who was faster than I was and more probably talented than I was, it was kind of gone. So it was like I sort of knew what I was in for, and I was ready to go, and I just kept pounding him and was just kind of chasing around the ring. And, you know, almost to the point where in the third round, I felt like I didn't really need to even keep hitting him. I had the fight in the bag. You know, it was so obvious to me that I was running the ring at that point. The final bell rang. We came to the middle of the ring. They called out the judges' cards, and the decision went to the hooligan. And the same thing happened. People started booing the decision, and I was pissed. And I was like, what kind of game are we in, you know, where, like, you win a fight, and you lose a fight, and you win? I'd been talking to my dad over the winter, and there was this weird tension that existed between us that kind of haunted our conversations. Sometimes I would hear my dad say stuff on the phone either about how he understood what it meant to be a man. Maybe he'd like offer some wisdom or some values that he felt were important to pass down. And every time he'd do that, I just felt this like sting of hypocrisy running through me. The feeling of hearing him talk started to drive me crazy. You know, it was like, I remember hanging up the phone and just feeling like I needed to go run into the woods or hit something. I spent the rest of the winter and spring really just fighting whoever the promoter could throw at me. Old roughhouse veterans, a mine worker, a guy from Fairbanks. And at that point, I was so charged up on becoming a roughhouse champ that none of them really stood a chance against me in the ring. I felt like I became a low-level celebrity, you know, at Marlantini's. And it felt great. You know, it felt like I was being known for something that I was proud of. A lot of times people would buy me drinks or people would come up to me while I was getting a drink at the bar and just shake my hand. By mid-season of the Roughhouse show, I'd passed through a certain threshold where anger was doing something good for my fighting, where there was no fear about getting in the ring, very little nervousness about being in a fight. The Southeast Showdown is the big tournament at the end of the Roughhouse season where fighters from across Southeast Alaska all congregate in Juneau for a weekend of roughhouse fights. The winner of the Southeast Showdown historically was called the toughest guy in Southeast Alaska and was given a belt. I remember Victor showing me one night the belts that he had won and saying that you win one of these belts and you'll never forget it. You will forever be a Southeast Showdown champion. My dad called me a couple days before the Southeast Showdown and said, I'm meeting soldiers somewhere in the Midwest. And, you know, he said, but I'm looking into rerouting my flight through Juneau so that I can catch your fight. So I show up in Juneau and get off the plane and my dad's standing there. And I think he wanted to really be a part of this highly masculine journey that I was on. So we're getting ready to go over and fight. And I just felt like I was warming up in front of the mirror. And while I was warming up in front of the mirror, I could feel him watching me. And I could feel myself kind of performing this new version of me that, frankly, I just wanted him to be afraid of, that I wanted him not to be able to understand. My dad liked to talk about being a warrior, but he's not a fighter. So we go over to Marlantini's and I want to warm up for my fight. And I ask my dad to hold the mitts for me. So he's holding up the pads and I start lightly hitting them. And as I go, I start putting a little more power into my punches. And my dad's not really able to keep pace with my punches, but I wanted to get ready for my fight. And at one point, I started throwing left hands kind of hard, and one of the mitts bounced back and hit him in the face and knocked his glasses off. And he looked kind of pathetic to me. And I remember looking behind the mitts, which were the only thing that separated us, at my dad, and he seemed kind of afraid of me. So he was like, no, I can keep going. Like, I'll just put my glasses on and, you know, you can keep warming up. And I just looked away and I was like, I'm all good. Like, this is not for us. This is for me. The Southeast Showdown, it's a couple fights. You fight two or three times in a weekend. But my division had basically thinned out at that point because there weren't many middleweights that would really give me a fight at that point. It was a tournament, so you had to fight a first round to get to the final round. I walked right through my first opponent, and the hooligan walked right through his. I have a feeling the promoter figured we'd both end up facing each other anyway, and he was right. For the title, it was the hooligan and me. So the next morning, we had some time to kill, and, you know, we're sitting there at breakfast, and at the forefront of my mind, like hanging in the air between us, is this swirl of emotion that had been building up for the last 9 months that I'd been living in Sitka. And somehow we stumbled onto our past, my childhood. And that's when I just felt like overcome with this necessary desire to just crack the vault wide open. We couldn't dance around the center anymore. I began asking my father all the questions I'd never known how to ask. I wanted to know why he left. I wanted to know why he went to war. I wanted to know why he thought falling in love with a Thai woman as a white man, essentially occupying a country during a war that I would learn to hate, why he thought that was okay. After bringing this woman to his world and having a child with her, why he felt that that child should honor him in any way, you know, after leaving us. After I just kind of pummeled my dad with questions, I remember my dad just kind of looked down at his hands. And my father just had no answers. And that's kind of where we left off before I went in that night to fight the hooligan. When I got in the ring for the Southeast Showdown title fight, it was like the most neutral I'd felt that season. Like, almost as if I'd expended all the anger I should have held up in the fight. I'd expelled it all in the diner that morning. I came out of the gates pretty fast, but things felt different that night than they ever had in Marlantini's. And then in the third round, you know, I had this really out-of-body experience where I swear I could, like, see myself fighting. And whatever images of masculinity had been swirling around my brain that my dad had put in there, we're all kind of just in a big scrap with one another. I think in a weird way, I understood that the experience of fighting someone, in most cases, at least for me, had very little to do with my opponent and everything to do with what was going on inside of me as a person. And that you stepped into a ring with another person just to understand something about yourself. I don't think I had the answer. I just knew that I had a shot at figuring it out. At the decision, this woman came into the ring with the belt over her shoulder and asked me to hold my hands up and wrap the belt around my waist. It was the Southeast Showdown belt given to the toughest guy in Southeast Alaska. And walking out of the ring, I just, you know, I knew that as my dad watched me, I don't know, I don't think it was that he was impressed that I'd won the fight. I don't think he was proud of me in that, like, weird voyeuristic way that some fathers seem to take great satisfaction in watching their children become great athletes. I think my dad was just really aware that there was something that I was going through that was fundamentally going to separate us in a way, and that the belt was maybe an emblem of that. The morning after my fight, my father was flying home, and I remember we were in the airport together, and I had my backpack and I had the belt in it, and he had his suitcase or whatever, and he was heading back east. And I watched him walk away to board his plane, and it struck me that, You know, I'd seen that happen so many times in my life. That feeling of having a weekend with my dad and then seeing him walk away.

0: raises hands up high. The champ is here. A huge Snap Judgment thank you to Jed, the Stone Coffin. Thank you very much. Thank you very much, Jed.
1: For more about this story, check out Jed's memoir, Rough House Friday. You'll find links to it on our website, snapjudgment.org. And the original score for this piece was by Doug Stewart. It was produced by Bo Walsh. Now, for our next story, we're going north, way north, Wiseman, Alaska north. It's a small community composed of less than 25 people. Ethan Daniel Davidson lived there, and he soon found out that Mother Nature both giveth and taketh away.
2: One day in about mid-November, I went hiking out to cross the middle fork of the Koyukuk River. In that time of year, the temperature was about 40 below zero, so you can actually feel your eyelids sort of momentarily freeze shut every time you blink. And while I was up there, I heard all this otherworldly sound. I didn't know what it was, but finally realized that it was a dog sled, and I saw the dog sled go by on the river ice. So I came back to the cabin, and it was after dark by this point, and my neighbor's kid was there, and he said, "Did you hear what happened to Sep?" And I said, "Well, I just saw him dog mushing out across the river. I took some photos of him." And he said, "Sep had been mushing, and as he was cresting this hill, this bear was coming in the opposite direction, and they met right at the crest of the hill, and the bear began tearing into the dogs and killing the dogs. Sep went after the bear with the braking system for the sled, which is basically like a gigantic anchor. It's a big, heavy metal hook with a rope attached. Swung at the bear, narrowly missing the bear's snout. The bear pinned Sep down onto the ground, left two big bloody paw prints on his shoulders and a bloody snout print on the neck of his parka. And Sep was within a second of being killed. When the wheel dogs, those are the dogs closest to the sled, began attacking the bear from behind, the dogs in the back gave their lives attacking that bear to give the musher an opportunity to escape. And Sep took that opportunity and was able to get away, made it back to the village, got us. We rushed out there on snowmobiles. We had guns and spotlights. We put our spotlights on the bear, and we could see that the bear was eating the dogs. We fired a couple of shots into the air. The bear kind of looked up at us and sort of gave a growl that suggested mild annoyance at our presence. At that point, the villagers began shooting the bear. The bear got up, ran a little ways, and then sort of fell off a little side of a hill and died. This old 25-year-old bear was emaciated at 500 pounds and was over 7 feet from tip to tail. The bear was dying of hunger and had been probably dying for the last 2 years. Its teeth were all broken off and had been broken off for some time, and so it was really unable to eat and digest food. It was pretty sad for every animal involved. Out of the 9 dogs that were on the team, the bear had killed 7 of them. One of the dogs, we had to end its suffering. And we saved a 9th dog, had a very severe injury to one of her hind legs. We didn't expect the 9th dog to survive the night. We took it back to the village because we wanted to try to get this dog back to safety. And she survived the night. The next morning, we went out back to the site with the benefit of daylight, and we tended to the dogs. The dogs that he runs, these are part of the family. These are like children or siblings. These people have a very, very close relationship with their dogs. We took the dogs down to the river and set them on the ice so that in breakup they would be carried away down the river. We felt that this was the most respectful way to handle this and let the dogs sort of be carried away into the infinity of the Alaskan wilderness. It was a very emotional scene. It was a very emotional scene. But the hardest part for me was I was totally unprepared for what happened later that afternoon. We brought the body of the bear back into the village to clean it up, and the wounded sled dog was there, of course, the one that we had saved. She smelled the bear come into the house, and the terror that I saw in her face, shaking and trying to get up and get out of there on three legs. Seeing that dog that had survived this terrible ordeal, thinking that she was going to go through it again, was just something I just couldn't deal with. I had to excuse myself for the rest of the day. Thankfully, the dog survived many, many more years. I mean, she was never a sled dog again, but she had a very good life for the next 8 or 9 years after that. I would visit that dog in Fairbanks and visit Sepp. And going back and seeing this dog, it always gave me great satisfaction, great hope that anything is possible as long as we have the support of other people who really care about us as well. It gave me a lot of strength.

That fateful night inspired Ethan to live for the moment and become a musician. You're listening right now to one of his songs, and you can check out more of his music at silvertoothmusic.com. We'll have a link at snapjudgment.org. That piece was produced, Dear Snappers, by our own Stephanie Fu.

0: See what I mean? 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Snap is brought to you by the team that always straps on some gloves to step into the ring, except, of course, for the Uber producer, Mr. Mark Ristich. He just straps on Crocs. There's Nancy Lopez, Pat Mussini-Miller, Anna Sussman, Renzo Gorio, Shayna Sheely, Teo DeCott, Flo Wiley, John Facile, Marissa Dodge, Regina Bediaco, Davey Kim, Bo Walsh, Dave Exme, and Annie Nguyen. On Team Snap, the union represented producers, artists, editors, and engineers are members of the National Association of Broadcast Employees and Technicians, Communications Workers of America, AFL-CIO, Local 51. And this is not the news. No way is this news. In fact, you could talk a big game about who's about to catch these hands before you see who your opponent actually is, and then get real quiet once he shows up. And you would still, even then, not be as far away from the news as this is. But this is PRX.
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3: We'll start the night off with some cloudiness before giving way to clear to partly cloudy skies overnight tonight with lows in the mid-70s. We'll see plenty of sunshine to end the work week tomorrow with a high near 100. Skies are clear for tomorrow night with lows in the low 70s. Another day of sunshine to start the weekend on Saturday with highs in the upper 90s. Sunday will start off with sunshine before some clouds move in for the afternoon with a high near 100. I'm staff meteorologist Morgan Bolton for 88.9 KETR.
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5: Live from NPR News in Washington, I'm Ryland Barton. UN-commissioned human rights experts say they found reasonable grounds to believe the U.S. committed war crimes in two strikes in Iran. The strikes reportedly killed at least 178 civilians, including women and children. The International Fact-Finding Mission on Iran focused on airstrikes, including one on a school. The report does implicate Iran as well. The White House released a statement saying, quote, "The only party in this conflict that has committed war crimes is the Iranian regime." President Trump has dismissed warnings about artificial intelligence, but Trump is concerned about falling behind China, as NPR's Emily Fang reports.
6: President Trump has directly cited one of the reasons why he supports AI expansionism as basically, we don't build this stuff first, no matter how dangerous it could be. China's going to do it first. And there's been a very robust debate about, well, can China actually build that first? The U.S. still has a pretty substantial lead when it comes to hardware and software abilities when it comes to AI. So can it build these frontier models faster than the U.S.? And actually, does it even really want to?
5: NPR's Emily Fang reporting. Missouri Republicans are trying to resurrect a congressional map that could determine which party controls the House after the midterms. But as St. Louis Public Radio's Jason Rosenbaum reports, it's an open question whether the push for the Trump-backed map has run out of time.
7: Two Republican candidates are asking three appeals court judges to revive Missouri congressional lines that would be all but certain to oust Democrat Emanuel Cleaver. But at least one judge asked if it's too late in the election cycle to pull it off, especially after the U.S. Supreme Court blocked the GOP-friendly map passed last year at the president's behest. That high court order prompted election officials in Missouri to print ballots based on districting that includes a safe seat for Cleaver. Republicans might need that seat to retain their majority in the House, but those county authorities say they don't have time to redo election materials and meet federal deadlines to send out military ballots. For NPR News, I'm Jason Rosenbaum in St. Louis.
5: President Trump has withdrawn his nomination for former Oklahoma State Trooper Lance Schroyer to lead ICE. Instead, Trump is tapping him to be Assistant Secretary of Homeland Security. NPR's Sergio Martinez-Beltran reports.
4: Lance Schroyer's nomination came at a moment of change. He was a close ally of the new Homeland Security Secretary, Mark Wayne Mullen, who has tried to distance himself from controversies preceding him, like the aggressive, sometimes deadly, immigration enforcement operations in Chicago and Minneapolis. But Schroyer has no experience in immigration enforcement. He does have a law enforcement background. Most recently, he served as a major at the Oklahoma Highway Patrol. The last time the Senate confirmed a director for ICE was in 2017 during the Obama administration. Sergio Martinez Beltran, NPR News, Austin, Texas.
5: Major U.S. stock indexes rose today. This is NPR. A new report shows that recent redistricting efforts have changed congressional districts for one-tenth of Americans. The report by Protect Democracy shows that about 34.8 million people now live in different districts from 2 years ago. President Trump called on Republican-led states to draw new maps to try to keep control of Congress this year. Democratic-led states responded with their own redistricting efforts. Congress is considering a bill to financially compensate some U.S. citizens taken hostage by other nations. The bill is named after a Michigan man Russia wrongfully detained. From member station WDET, Quinn Kleinfelter reports.
8: Russia imprisoned Paul Whelan on bogus espionage charges. He was released in 2024, but struggled to find health care and employment. Now, Michigan Congresswoman Haley Stevens is introducing the Paul Whelan Hostage Compensation and Reintegration Act. Whelan says it would provide badly needed financial help to those wrongfully detained by foreign adversaries.
9: Hostages lose freedom. That means I wasn't earning an income. I wasn't saving for retirement. And when I came home, I found that my home was gone.

0: I wasn't saving for retirement. And when I came home, I found that my home was gone, my cars were gone, everything was gone, and I had to rebuild my life.
1: The money would come from the Justice Department's Asset Forfeiture Fund. For NPR News, I'm Quinn Kleinfelter in Detroit.
2: Former Kentucky Republican Governor Matt Bevin has been released from jail after a state appeals court granted a request for relief on contempt of court charges. Bevin had been in jail for 13 days of a 60-day sentence for repeatedly failing to disclose financial records in divorce and child support cases. This is NPR News.
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4: It's an album called Counter Melody and a song called Counter Intuitive. I'm David Bassey, a group of young musicians on Dot Time Records who play traditional jazz. But they play it in a new way, hence the use of counter twice in the title of the album and in the title of this particular song, written by John Eric Kelso, the trumpeter.

sure you've heard the song Blue Moon. Coming up, Moon Blue. That's music from Dot Time Records and associated with Catherine Russell, the Grammy-winning vocalist, a nice little band led by Aaron Arntzen, who plays the clarinet, and a song written by John Eric Kelso, the trumpeter on the album. The song's called Counterintuitive, written in 2020, and this album called Counter Melody, out in 2021. Here's one from Savant, 2021, Pat Bianchi, covers the music of Stevie Wonder.

0: It's the Pat Bianchi Trio with Byron Landham and Paul Bolenback covering the music of Stevie Wonder from his 23rd studio album. Moon Blue is the title of the song.
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Coming up, Old Blue Eyes. That's Alexis Cole from her Zoho release, Sky Blossom, Songs from My Tour of Duty. Yeah, she was in the Army. All Blues is the song, with special guest Derek James, and a cool album from Alexis Cole. Well, Frank Sinatra, one of the few artists who had their own miniseries. He had one on CBS years and years ago, and this song was part of the miniseries. It went on, you know, as miniseries used to do way back when, and the album out on his own Reprise Records. Let's listen to a favorite from Frank Sinatra.

0: I've always loved the sound of that song, recorded February 4th of 1959. It's Charles Mingus at the bass in the album Blues and Roots on Atlantic Records, with Jackie McLean and John Handy on the alto saxes, Booker Irvin on the tenor sax, Pepper Adams baritone sax, trombonist Jimmy Nebberin, Willie Dennis, Horace Parlin, Mal Waldron, Danny Richman, and the maestro, Charles Mingus. Tensions, the song.
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Up next, it's the band Triolingue on Origin Records. That's Fred Hirsch, now without a label. He's always been on Palmetto until this album, recorded in August of 2021. And a nice string quartet with Drew Gress at the bass and drummer, Joaquin Ruckert, Breath by Breath, Fred Hirsch, and the song entitled Worldly Winds. Preceding that, a drummer from Italy, and she's been having good luck in Sweden for the past couple of years, Anna Lindqvist at the vocal, Linus Lindblom at the saxophones, Simon Westman at the piano, and Josef Calderdal playing the bass. Cecilia Shanchetti, Postcard from Gamlestan. Italian drummer? Yes. Pianist from Pennsylvania? Yes. And now a band from BC and a trio featuring Kevin Woods at the trumpet, John Stoll, the guitarist, and Miles Black at the piano. With Miles' composition, Signals, the title cut of an album out in 2020 on Origin Records. Beautiful cover, nicely recorded, and great musicians. Thoughtful music. Signals.

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2: music from John Coltrane in 1958, and the song, If There Is Someone Lovelier Than You. I'm David Bassey. Let's give it a spin.

Next, we'll hear Ben Allison covering one from Jim Hall called Looking Up. That's a song from Howard Dietz and Arthur Schwartz, If There Is Someone Lovelier Than You, recorded March 26th of 1958. Arthur Taylor, Paul Chambers, and Red Garland, accompanying John Coltrane. Here's Ben Allison, Quiet Revolution.

0: It's a song called Looking Up from the album Quiet Revolution on Sonic Camera. Ted Nash at the tenor saxophone and clarinet with Steve Cardenas guitar and Ben Allison bass. Ben will be our special guest here at davidbassey.com. Check it out.
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Coming up, one from ACT Records, Emile Parisien, and a beautiful recording. That's Eddie Henderson covering the music of Wayne Shorter, a phrase that both used about Miles Davis, Prince of Darkness, and Wayne Shorter's composition done by Eddie Henderson with Bob Berg at the tenor saxophone, David Kakowski at the piano, Ed Howard bass, Billy Hart playing the drums. So What, the album on Columbia Records for trumpeter Eddie Henderson. This is a song called Madagascar, up next on Jazz with David Bassey, Emile Parisien's sextet with Theo Croker at the trumpet.

0: the song called A Wistful Eschaton from Ben Thomas playing the bandoneon on the album Tango Project, preceded by Emil Parisian and Theo Croker.
1: Some cloudiness this evening will be followed by clear to partly cloudy skies overnight tonight with lows in the mid-70s. Sunshine is expected to end the work week tomorrow as temperatures climb to near 100. Clear skies stick around through tomorrow night with lows in the low 70s. Another day of sunshine to start the weekend on Saturday with highs in the upper 90s. We'll have sunshine Sunday morning before some clouds move in during the afternoon with a high near 100. I'm staff meteorologist Morgan Bolton for 88.9 KETR.
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Up next, John DeMartino. That's Dave Stryker with Julian Shore. And As We Are is the music. Hope, the song written by Dave Stryker and arranged by Mr. Shore. Preceding that, Song for Abdullah. Greg Abate at the saxophone, covering the music of Kenny Barron, Kenny's trio, in for Song for Abdullah. On Jazz with David Bassey, the depth and breadth of jazz, right here at your fingertips. Here's one of Strayhorn's classics, Raul Madal doing the vocal with John DeMartino's Quartet.

Whatever You Say is the song. The album, The Jazz All Stars Volume 2, and LeCocq Records with Bill Cunliffe and many others. That particular song had Chris Potter, Bob Shepard on the saxophones, Jake Langley playing the guitar with a rhythm section including John Patitucci and Marcus Gilmore. Whatever You Say, The Jazz All Stars here on Jazz with David Bassi. Here's a young man that comes from out west in its own way, the border between Colorado and Wyoming. Stephen Martin and High Plains, the title cut.

0: High Plains. From Stephen Martin, with Peter Schlamm, vibraphone and piano, Ben Leifer at the bass, David Hawkins at the drums, and OA2 Records, High Plains, the title cut. Here, on Jazz with David Bassey. Boy, I'm happy that you're listening.
1: 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Stories about Texas' tumultuous past, its unrivaled pride, and its worldwide mystique. I'm W.F. Strong. Join me for Stories from Texas. My mama would be pleased to know that some of them are true.

coming up, Carl Allen playing with pianist Rini Rosnes. We just heard Carl Allen playing in Inside Straight, a band he's been in for quite a while, with Steve Wilson, Warren Wolf, Peter Martin, and Christian McBride. Carl's featured here at our website, davidbasse.com, because he's become the director of jazz studies at the university here in Kansas City. You can find out all the details in our interview. Here's Carl again with Rini Rosnes.

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0: Weather looks to remain in place right into next week. We'll have sunshine and a high somewhere between 95 and 100 degrees this afternoon. Skies are clear tonight. If you're headed out, it'll be warm. By morning, we're 70 to 75. Sun's back tomorrow. We're up to 95 to 100 tomorrow afternoon. Clear skies, 70 to 75 tomorrow night. Then sunny on Sunday and 95 to near 100. I'm staff meteorologist Rob Carolyn for 88.9 KETR.
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6: This is Morning Edition from NPR News. I'm Michelle Martin.
7: And I'm A. Martinez. The Railroad Commission of Texas doesn't usually get a lot of attention, but it is being talked about this week after a Republican candidate for the board criticized the fact that students of color were among the crowd cheering at a football game. 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
8: After the University of Texas defeated Ohio State's football team, UT's athletics department posted a video that included students of Asian or South Asian descent celebrating in the Texas crowd. Republican Beau French, who's running for the Railroad Commission of Texas, which oversees the state's oil and gas industry, took a screenshot and wrote, quote, "Like body cams exposed criminals, social media is exposing how many Americans have been displaced by foreigners." He called it, quote, "far worse than any of us could imagine." His campaign did not respond to a request for an interview. But on the Mark Davis Show, a conservative radio show on 660 AM in Dallas, he defended his remarks.
9: DEI was discriminating against deserving people so that, you know, these liberal bureaucrat administrators could select their preferred groups of people. Well, that is what is racism.
8: French's Democratic opponent John Rosenthal said in an interview that French was practicing the politics of hate.
10: For someone to take this moment of pride and joy and unity for Texans of all types and look at an image and see only his personal division and hate because of the color of the skin of some of those students is, you know, we run out of adjectives.
8: Some Republicans condemned it too, including Texas House Speaker Dustin Burroughs and U.S. Senator John Cornyn, who called it racism. University of Houston political scientist Brandon Rodinghouse has researched the impacts of political scandals.
11: There's a fear for Republicans that this issue is going to splash back up on them and create additional liabilities.
8: Republican Governor Greg Abbott, who is up for re-election, took a less direct approach. He called French's remarks, quote, "not my message." But he also called for tough immigration enforcement. Rodinghouse said,
12: "This is a test of the emergency alert system. In an actual emergency, warning tones will be followed with important information. This is only a test."

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0: Good morning. This is The Lead from your station, 88.9 KETR. My name is Jared Knight. Joining us today, USA Today bestselling author Sarah Damoff. She talks about her initial novel, The Bright Years, and the latest, The Burning Side, and how her years in social work shaped the complicated families and characters that she puts on the page. We'll also talk about marriage, parenthood, class, empathy, writing in authentic North Texas, and somehow, dadgum. North Texas Giving Day is behind us, but KETR's funding challenge isn't. Federal support once provided this station about $120,000 a year. That money is gone. We'll talk about what listener support means for what KETR can continue to do. Plus, the Commerce Tigers, they're coming off a homecoming win. Kevin Jeffries joins us with a look back and what's ahead for Commerce this evening. And we'll catch you up on area headlines and what's happening this weekend. 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
1: Live from NPR News in Washington, I'm Corva Coleman. Stocks opened mixed this morning as legendary investor Warren Buffett steps aside from his role as chairman of Berkshire Hathaway. NPR's Scott Horsley reports the Dow Jones Industrial Average slipped about 180 points in early trading.
2: In a letter to shareholders, Warren Buffett writes, "Father Time always wins. He has, however, been generous with me." The 96-year-old is handing over the chairman's job to his son Howard. Buffett had already stepped down as CEO late last year. In more than six decades at the helm of Berkshire Hathaway, Buffett built a conglomerate into a trillion-dollar company with businesses ranging from chocolates to car insurance. U.S. manufacturing output declined last month. Utility output was up, however, as sizzling summer temperatures boosted demand for air conditioning. And diesel prices jumped by a nickel a gallon overnight to a new record high of $6.44. Scott Horsley, NPR News, Washington.
1: Artificial intelligence leaders are divided over how to safely manage the rapidly advancing technology. Some warn stronger safeguards are needed, while others say each company should set its own pace. NPR's Windsor Johnston has more.
3: Anthropic's proposal, backed by several industry leaders, calls for slowing but not halting the development of increasingly powerful AI systems. It would place outside evaluators, such as Meter, inside leading AI labs. Professor Gary Marcus, an AI researcher at NYU, questions whether that oversight would be truly independent.
4: One of the things they said is they should use outside organizations like Meter, which actually has pretty close ties to some of these companies. You have to ask what they would actually want done and who would actually do it.
3: Meter calls itself independent and says it accepts no funding from AI companies. Meta and NVIDIA oppose a coordinated slowdown, saying companies should make their own safety decisions. Windsor Johnston, NPR News.
1: Anthropic is a financial supporter of NPR. NPR has obtained an internal Homeland Security Department email. It raises questions about the Trump administration's plans for the midterm elections. Much of the email is redacted, but it does list certain jurisdictions that offer ballot materials in different languages. This comes with a Justice Department checklist of requirements to prosecute voting crimes. There's nothing in the document alluding to enforcement in the jurisdictions that are named. President Trump is facing pushback from a Republican congresswoman. Maria Elvira Salazar of Florida used her political ad this week to speak directly to Trump about immigration raids.
5: The same Hispanics who helped you get to the White House in 2024 feel betrayed today. I'm not talking about giving them amnesty. I'm talking about giving them a dignified life.
1: Salazar's Democratic opponent, Elliot Rodriguez, says Salazar has helped Trump. This is NPR. A federal judge has blocked any physical work on the Kennedy Center in Washington for at least 30 days. The order would also temporarily block any effort to demolish the building, as President Trump has hinted. Trump's wanted to put his name back on the center. The federal judge ordered his name removed, noting that federal law only allows Congress to change the Kennedy Center's name. The State Department says it's approved the sale of F-35 fighter jets to Saudi Arabia. The package is worth more than $24 billion. Saudi Arabia has tried to purchase the U.S. fighter jets for years as it modernizes its military. The sale also comes as the Saudi government is fighting Houthi rebels in neighboring Yemen. A vital pipeline of the Saudis has been damaged. The World Health Organization is calling for more research into therapies such as herbal medicine and acupuncture. NPR's Jonathan Lambert reports.
6: Billions of people around the globe rely on traditional medicine. For many, especially in lower-income countries, a local traditional healer might be their first line of care. But less than 1% of the global health research budget is devoted to studying whether these treatments are safe or effective. The WHO wants to change that. It released a framework that sets out priorities, like studying therapies for pain, stroke, and mental health. Traditional therapies can often be highly variable by nature, making them hard to study with clinical trials. The WHO's framework suggests that artificial intelligence might be able to help disentangle messy data and identify what really works. Jonathan Lambert, NPR News.
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8: High pressure remains stretched from the Oklahoma Panhandle all the way to Virginia, south into the Gulf. That leads to sunny skies and a high of 95 to 100 later today. It'll be clear tonight. We're going to be 70 to 75. Sunny, pleasant tomorrow, 95 to 100. Tomorrow night, clear, 70 to 75. More sunshine Sunday, 95 to 100. The pattern will change very little through Monday. I'm staff meteorologist Rob Carolyn for 88.9 KTR.
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11: 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My name is Jared Knight. It's 7 minutes past 9 o'clock on this Friday, the 18th of September, 2026. Thank you so much for choosing 88.9 KETR as your audio companion this morning. We've got a show for you today. Are you in a book talk? I don't know if you're in a book talk. It's a TikTok, but for books, readers. If you are, you're probably looking forward to the chat with USA Today bestselling author Sarah Damoff. That's coming up this morning. She talked to us at an event last weekend. It was called Brittany's Favorite Things over in Melissa. And yeah, had a chance to sit down with her and talk about what leads. Actually, while I've got you, we actually talked to a lot of authors that day. There were a lot of authors. It was an adult book fair. And the authors came to talk about their books. And so we sat down with a lot of authors. Sarah was one. Today we're talking with her. But I want you to know, if you're into books, if you're one of the book talkers, stay tuned to The Lead over the next month or two, because we've got a lot of content you'll be looking forward to. All right, we got to start with headlines this morning. We begin with heat. Because despite what the calendar says, North Texas is still dealing with temperatures more typical of the middle of summer. September's already produced at least 14 days of triple-digit temperatures in North Texas. Meteorologists say this isn't simply the usual lingering of Texas summer heat. Temperatures this month have been running well above normal, with the region still waiting for a meaningful fall cool down. Here in Commerce, city council members have approved the city's budget for the coming fiscal year while keeping the property tax rate unchanged. The fiscal year 2027 budget remains a rate of just over 83 cents per $100 of assessed value. Despite holding that rate steady, the city expects to collect about $118,000 less in property tax revenue than in the current fiscal year. The new budget includes $60,000 to provide cancer screenings for all full-time Downtown Commerce firefighters. The city's capital improvement plan includes no new projects funded entirely by the city, although Commerce is pursuing grants for two major utility projects. One application seeks more than $8.3 million for rehabilitation of the city's water treatment plant. Another seeks $750,000 for sewer line replacement along Highway 224. Council members also approved changes to water and wastewater rates. City officials say about 70% of residential customers in the lowest usage tier should actually see their combined monthly bill fall by about $2. Residential trash rates remain unchanged, while commercial and bulk solid waste rates increase 3.5%. In Greenville, school trustees will get another look Monday at the plans for the city's new high school. The Greenville ISD Board of Trustees is scheduled to review design development plans for the new Greenville High School when it meets Monday evening. Trustees are also expected to discuss how they'll fill the vacant District 5 seat formerly held by Chelsea Tippett. The agenda also includes a final payment of nearly $135,000 for the Crockett Elementary roofing project, along with a cybersecurity purchase. Meanwhile, Hunt County commissioners are scheduled to take their final vote next week on the county's property tax rate. Commissioners have proposed a rate of 33.4612 cents per $100 of property value. The vote is scheduled for Tuesday, September 22nd. East of Hunt County, Fannin County. Well, that's not east, is it? North. Fannin County has adopted its budget and tax rate for the coming year. Commissioners approved a property tax rate of just under 38.5 cents per $100 valuation. They also extended Fannin County's burn ban and renewed an emergency disaster declaration involving the Gober Municipal Utility District. The county also approved a one-year $146,250 contract with Landmark Security Services for security at the Fannin County Justice Center. In Bonham, city police could soon have an expanded role in federal immigration enforcement. The Bonham City Council this week ratified what's known as a 287G task force agreement with the U.S. Immigration and Customs Enforcement. The agreement allows designated Bonham police officers, to receive federal training and perform certain immigration enforcement functions under ICE supervision. The council also directed city staff to revise a proposed rental housing ordinance. The version

a proposed rental housing ordinance. The version now being developed would use a complaint-driven inspection system. It would also carry no registration fee for single-family homes and duplexes, while multifamily properties would pay an annual fee of $15 per unit. And in Paris, police are warning people looking into a place to live, or looking for, rather, a place to live, about a recent series of rental scams. The Paris PD says it has received multiple reports in recent weeks involving properties advertised through social media and online marketplaces. They say scammers may copy photos and information from legitimate real estate listings and then pose as a landlord or property manager. Victims can then be asked for a deposit, first month's rent, or other payment before they're allowed to see the property. Police recommend independently verifying the owner or property manager and say renters should not send money for a property that they have not seen. They also warn that unusually low rent and demands for immediate payment through person-to-person money transfer apps should raise red flags. Sulphur Springs also has a new property tax rate. The Sulphur Springs City Council gave final approval this week to a rate of 43.894 cents per $100 of valuation. And Paris city officials are inviting residents to a broader conversation about municipal finances tonight. The city has been holding smaller district meetings throughout September. A citywide public briefing is scheduled for 5:30 this evening at the Uyghur Auditorium at Paris Junior High School. City officials say video from the session will also be posted online. Back in Hunt County, the semi-annual Greenville Swap Meet is underway at the Hunt County Fairgrounds. This event continues today and tomorrow with more than 200 vendor spaces. Admission's free, $5 a day parking. Today's hours are 8 till 5. The swap meet returning tomorrow, 8 until 5. We'll have more of what's happening around Northeast Texas a little bit later this hour by taking a look at the KETR.org events calendar. Also in Fannin County, gardeners thinking of a season or two ahead, they can get some help this morning. The Fannin County Master Gardeners are holding a winter gardening and bulbs program from 9 until noon today at the Texas A&M AgriLife Extension Office on North Center Street in Bonham. Still ahead this morning on The Lead, we'll meet with Texas author Sarah Damoff. We talked about that. Her novel, The Bright Years, has drawn national attention for a story about family, addiction, and the complicated ways people love one another. Also talking about The Burning Side. I'm in the middle of reading it. Don't spoil it for me. Yesterday was North Texas Giving Day. We'll talk candidly about what listener support means for KETR now that $120,000 in annual federal support is gone. Why replacing that funding is about considerably more than keeping a radio transmitter turned on. Kevin Jeffries will join us following the Commerce Tigers' homecoming win last Friday. We'll look back at that game and ahead to what's next for Commerce this evening. Plus, we'll have a look at events happening around Northeast Texas this weekend. That's all ahead on The Lead. I'm Jared Knight. 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

0: This is The Lead on your station, 88.9 KETR. I'm Jared Knight. Yesterday was North Texas Giving Day, when people across our region were asked to think about the organizations they believe make North Texas a better place to live. KETR was among them. This year, there is considerably more behind that request than usual. For years, KETR received federal support through the Corporation for Public Broadcasting. Most recently, that support amounted to about $120,000 a year. That funding has gone away, and I want to be candid about what happens next. We have not identified another source of revenue that simply replaces that $120,000. We don't know yet whether all of it can be replaced. What we have done is begin adjusting to the new reality. We've already eliminated some relatively expensive syndicated public radio programs. We've identified others that could be reconsidered in the months ahead, depending on how successful we are at building a more sustainable financial model for KETR. Those aren't decisions we enjoy making, but they're responsible ones. And they also force a larger question: what is more important to preserve? Because there's a very large distance between keeping an FCC license and a transmitter operating and providing the service listeners know as 88.9 KETR. Consider what happens here in a normal week. Somebody sits through a city council meeting that may run 2 or 3 hours, finds the decisions that actually affect you, and turns them into reporting you can understand in a few minutes. Somebody talks with the people running our schools, local governments, and community organizations. We cover elections and budgets. We tell you when roads are closed and when severe weather threatens. We maintain a community calendar. We broadcast high school and university sports. We bring musicians, writers, artists, and other interesting people from this part of Texas into a studio and preserve their stories. Students come through this station and learn how professional broadcasting works by actually doing it. And every week on The Lead, we try to take some of the people, decisions, and ideas shaping Northeast Texas and give them a little more time and attention. None of that happens simply because there's an antenna just outside Commerce. It happens because there are people here to do it, and that distinction matters. If KETR stops carrying a particular national program, that program still exists. In many cases, you can find it somewhere else, online or through an app. But if nobody from KETR is paying attention to what happened at a meeting in Greenville, Commerce, or Hunt County, there's a very real possibility that nobody else is going to turn those hours of public business into reporting for the people who live here. If we don't sit down with that local musician, coach, author, superintendent, volunteer, or public official, there's no guarantee that somebody else will. If we don't provide students an opportunity to learn broadcasting while serving a real audience, that opportunity doesn't simply migrate to another frequency. That's the difference between content we distribute and public service we create here. And increasingly, that's how we're thinking about KETR's future. The national programs you hear on this station are valuable. That's why we've carried them. And we intend to continue providing a strong public radio schedule. But when resources become scarce, we also have to ask a very practical question. If KETR stopped doing this tomorrow, who else would do it? For some things, there is an answer. For much of our local work, there isn't. And creating that work costs money. It requires journalists and producers, studios and microphones, computers, transmitters and towers, streaming services and music licenses, emergency alert equipment, engineering, electricity, software, and people who know how all of it works and can keep it working every day of the year. Until now, federal funding helped carry a meaningful part of that load, about $120,000 a year. And now it won't. We can reduce expenses. We already have. We can make different programming choices. We already are. But eventually, there is a limit to what can be accomplished through subtraction. because I can tell you there are more stories in Northeast Texas than we have people to tell them. There are more public meetings than we can cover, more communities we could reach, more musicians we could record, more students we could train, more local history we could preserve, more questions we could ask. The limiting factor isn't a shortage of things worth doing, it's capacity. Yesterday was North Texas Giving Day. If you supported KETR, thank you. And if you didn't, supporting this station doesn't have to happen on one particular Thursday in September. What has changed is the financial equation behind this service. We don't yet know exactly what KETR will look like on the other side of that change. We do know what we're trying to protect, a locally rooted public radio service that pays attention to this part of Texas when increasingly few organizations have the resources to do so. And that's what financial support of KETR buys. Not simply another place to hear the radio. It buys the capacity for somebody to keep paying attention. For KETR, I'm Jared Knight, and this is The Lead.
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5: High pressure covers the area. It's going to remain stationary over the next several days. Any wet weather is going to circulate on the southern side of the system or to its north. We're underneath the area where all the heat is. It'll be sunny, 95 to 100. Clear tonight, 70 to 75. Sunny tomorrow, 95 to 100. Clear sky, 70 to 75 tomorrow night. Sunshine will bake us again on Sunday, highs 95 to 100. I'm staff meteorologist Rob Carolyn for 88.9 KETR.
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0: You're listening to The Lead on your station, 88.9 KETR. My name is Jared Knight. Sarah Demoff spent years working in child welfare, encountering families at some of the most difficult moments of their lives. Today, she's a novelist. Her debut, The Bright Years, was published in 2025. Her latest novel, The Burning Side, again turns its attention toward family, marriage, parenthood, class, culture, and the things we inherit from the people who raised us. I met Demoff over the weekend in Melissa, Texas, at an event called Brittany's Favorite Things, and I started by asking about the connection between those two parts of her life, social work and fiction. What can a novelist explore about a family that a social worker can't?
1: I don't know if it was something I couldn't get through social work, but fiction is unique in that there's a lot of freedom to it. So I've spoken with people who write memoir, and there are some different limitations to consider when you're writing about real people in terms of confidentiality and respecting the people. And with fiction, you don't have those limitations, and there's freedom to really explore the depths of a person. Behavior and motivation and family dynamics without worrying about offending a real person. And so that was one of the first things that really drew me to it, was that it felt like I could be extremely honest in my exploration of these different characters.
0: That word, honest, becomes important when Demoff talks about her characters, because honesty doesn't necessarily mean deciding who's right and who's wrong. Her years in social work also taught her to be suspicious of the easiest explanation for why somebody behaves badly.
1: 100%. I think a lot of what I write is an exercise in empathy, both on my part in the writing process, because I'm learning about what people go through as I'm making characters fully formed. But then also for the reader, hopefully, we are going into these minds to understand. That's something beautiful about reading that you can't get from any other art form, really, where you get the interior thoughts and feelings of a character. And you don't get that when you read a news story or when you hear gossip about something going on with a family. So it really is a way to, even if you don't endorse or condone maybe what's happening with someone, but to really try to understand how did someone get there? How did someone become who they are, really, is a question that goes beyond some of those black and whites and adds some nuance.
0: And Demoff applies that principle even when she doesn't agree with the choices a character makes.
1: I feel a high obligation to at least try to understand. It's kind of interesting because I read something once that I thought was great advice that said, you know, if you give a character like a strong opinion about something, it should differ from your own, which was really challenging to me as an author and making a full cast of characters. And it is this really beautiful way, I think, to try to understand and explore the various perspectives and mindsets within a cast of characters. And I think that's kind of how I try to live my life. So it was fun to take that to the page. It kind of feels similar to if you're like on a debate team, you know, and someone gives you a prompt and they're like, you have to argue for the side that you might not even believe in. But that's what you have to do constantly with fictional characters. And it's not an argument as much as just, okay, people do behave this way, so I must use my imagination and use my empathy muscles and try to understand how could they get there without necessarily diminishing maybe the darkness of a decision I don't like, but it's still just, yeah, understanding is the best word for it. And it feels reminiscent of like a debate team. Yeah.
0: That exercise in empathy is at the center of The Burning Side. The novel follows April and Leo, a married couple whose home is badly damaged by fire at roughly the same time that their marriage is coming apart. At first, Demoff says the fire was mostly a plot device, a way to force characters together under one roof. But as she wrote, the damaged house began to mean something more.
1: So it's funny because originally the home is destroyed by a fire, and my original conceit of this book was to have to kind of force this younger couple and older couple under one roof to see what they might learn from each other, what confrontations might be had. And so the fire was kind of a tool, but very quickly after I started writing it, the house was revealed to me as, you know, an obvious metaphor for the relationship. And there are a lot of layers there, especially in the way it's written, where the house is not fully destroyed and the relationship is not fully destroyed, but it is so severely damaged that you can't ignore it. And then you have to figure out, as they do with their own marriage and relationship, what do we do with the remnant? What do we do with what's left here? How do we do the work of remembering, salvaging, figuring out, is this a total loss or is it not?
0: And the question of what can be salvaged isn't limited to the marriage. April and Leo entered that marriage from very different places. Leo grew up with severe economic hardship. April came from a family with considerably more financial security. They love each other, but over time they discover that love doesn't automatically erase the assumptions about money, safety, family, and responsibility that each of them brought into the relationship.
1: Absolutely. That's a big part of the book and was a really great exploration because, yes, Leo comes from pretty severe poverty and April comes from a lot of resources and wealth and a big warm family that she's close to that he also becomes close to. He's estranged from his family for the most part. And so as pretty much as opposite as you can be in terms of their upbringing and their background. And they enter this marriage, as many people do, truly and very much in love. And a lot of times it is just time and years together where they start to realize, this assumption that is how I see the world, and I assumed it's how everyone understood the world, this person that's the closest person to me sees it completely differently, whether that means what we need to have security, what we need to give our children, how we need to treat other people who are in need, which comes up in the book. They have very different ideas about that because one of them has been in need in the past and one of them hasn't. And a lot of that does just have to get worked out over time, and it forces them to understand themselves and be honest with themselves about who they are in order to be able to articulate these tensions and conflicts even with each other.
0: For Demoff, these differences aren't simply backstory. They're part of a larger question she says she keeps returning to in her writing. What gets passed from one generation to another? April and Leo have two children of their own, and that forces both characters to reckon with what they inherited before deciding what they want to pass along.
1: I do always love exploring. I think in some form or fashion, everything I write will somewhat be exploring generational cycles. And, you know, that's part of what comes up for them is, and they have two children together. And so these questions of how they're raising their children that really get to the heart of who they are and the fact that, you know, our families of origin and our upbringing doesn't have to define us, but it does impact everyone. And that's something we have no say, you know, the family we're born into. And so that's a journey that April and Leo both have to take kind of individually before they can even take it together, is just understanding their own, like, how have they been impacted by their families of origin and their childhood? And they're not reduced to that, but they have to be honest about it.
0: Family history is one force shaping Demoff's characters. Place is another. Both of her novels are set in North Texas. The Bright Years is set in Fort Worth. And in The Burning Side, Demoff found that writing authentically about this part of Texas sometimes challenged assumptions from people outside it.
1: So I am from North Texas. I live in Dallas currently, and I was born in Dallas. I haven't been here the whole time, but, you know, I'm back, so...
2: Back as soon as you can. That's what's important.
1: That's right. And something that was really interesting. So another difference between Leo and April is a cultural difference. Leo is Mexican American. And I had someone, I think not a Texan, ask a question about having my choice to make him a minority. And as a Texan, I was able to say, actually, Mexican Americans are not minority in this area. So that was an interesting I love getting to expand people's understanding of our state. I wrote my debut novel, The Bright Years, which came out in 2025, also set in Texas. It's in Fort Worth. And I did that because I love Fort Worth. I lived there for 2 years. It felt really natural, and it wasn't the most intentional choice of mine. But then when I saw how readers responded to it, the Texan readers loved it because we don't have Texas represented in literature as much as somewhere like New York. And then the people outside of Texas would say things like the comment about being a minority or just these little things where it gives me the opportunity to kind of represent this place that I know really well and maybe explore some stereotypes, but also go beyond those.
2: Sometimes those questions of place and authenticity are significant. Ethnicity, culture, economic circumstances, and the communities that shape a family. And sometimes representing Texas accurately means convincing a New York publishing office that, yes, dadgum is a real thing people say.
3: Very quickly, I'll mention, so we're having this conversation in Melissa, Texas at an event which is called Brittany's Favorite Things. And she tells me a story that she relays from you about the phrase dadgum. Can we talk about dadgum?
1: Yes, I've told this story before. It is still in there. So if you read The Burning Side, keep an eye out for it. I don't use a ton of vernacular, but some of it, being born and raised in Texas, comes pretty naturally. And there's some that's, you know, a lot more well-known than others. Now, I feel that dadgum is pretty well-known, even beyond Texas and beyond the South. However, my editor had never heard that word. And we ended up polling people. I polled people at events, and she polled everyone at the Simon & Schuster office. And we just had this really fun back and forth where she was saying, nobody here knows that word. And I was saying, well, I think this is a well-known enough word that we're going to leave it in there. And we still laugh about that, but there's a list of stories like that with these little details. It's a setting detail, a name of a place. And I don't want to, put so much of that in there that it isolates or alienates someone who's outside of Texas at all. But I've had experiences as a reader. I remember reading A Tree Grows in Brooklyn and feeling transported to Brooklyn at a certain time period because these are fictional characters, but it's a real place, real things that were happening at that time period. And I really want to do the same thing with my setting where it's like, oh, I feel like I'm there. And it's not a distraction, and it's not the main part of the story or the main point of it, but it adds to it, I think.
2: Demoff's path to becoming a novelist wasn't exactly mapped out in advance. She told me she drafted her first novel almost on a whim, then left it sitting on her computer for about 6 months. When she returned to it, something surprised her. She was moved by what she'd written. That was when she began wondering whether somebody else might want to read it too.
1: You know, I drafted my first novel, I would say, kind of on a whim. I had the right mix of ignorance and arrogance to think that I could, you know, write a novel. And I did that. And then it was sitting on my computer for maybe 6 months or so before I came back to it, looked at it again. I felt moved by it. And having that distance from it and then feeling moved by it is what caused me to think maybe someone else would want to read this. And that's when I began the really intense process of learning about the publishing industry, because I didn't know anything about it and I didn't have any connections in the industry, and I hadn't really written the book necessarily to be read. Now, I did keep readers in mind as I edited, and that's kind of still how I work. When I draft, I'm not thinking about readers. I'm thinking about what's the most honest for these characters and this story. And then when I get to edits and revisions, I'm thinking, okay, I don't want to distract the reader. I don't want to confuse the reader. I'm thinking more about how's the reader's experience going to be of this book.
2: That first manuscript eventually led Demoff into publishing. The Bright Years followed in 2025. Now there's The Burning Side, and she's already working on a third book. But publishing also brings things that have very little to do with sitting alone and putting words on a page. Agents, editors, marketing, reviews, awards, sales, events like the one where we met. So before we finished, I asked Demoff what she would tell someone who has stories bouncing around in their head but hasn't yet decided whether to put them on the page. Her answer brought the conversation back to the part that she says matters most.
1: I think that my greatest piece of advice would be you have to write kind of for the love of it. There are a lot of other possible motivations that can get you a little ways in the process, but you always have to keep coming back to the page because you love that process. I still feel that way now working on my third book. It's like, it is so great to have what maybe the broader world might consider success with, you know, and have a lot of readers and get awards and get attention for the book and especially to connect with readers who relate to the story. All of that is such a beautiful part of the experience, but the part that is the very best is sitting at the page and figuring it out. And I think just continuing to do that, because it is often a long road. There's rejection. There's no one's going to believe in your story in your vision as much as you do. So really this advice to just keep going, keep putting words on the page, write your story and then write another one and then come back to it and you know, think of yourself as a craftsman and move words around so that it's even more beautiful and just enjoy the actual art of it.
2: Sarah Damoff is the author of The Bright Years and The Burning Side. I spoke with her in Melissa, Texas at Brittany's Favorite Things. I'm Jared Knight. 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
3: 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My name's Jared Knight. The Commerce Tigers are back in the win column last week after a rough night in Canton 2 weeks ago. Commerce came home for homecoming and beat Edgewood 49-28. The Tigers are now 2-1 with one more non-district game before the games that count in the district standings begin. Joining me again is the voice of the Commerce Tigers. It's Kevin Jeffries. Kevin, last week we said Commerce didn't just need to beat Edgewood. They needed to look sharp, did they?
4: For the most part. Not as sharp as I would have liked, but there was one guy who looked really sharp, Brandon Anderson. They got him really involved on the offense, and he went off. 8 catches, 139 yards, 3 touchdowns. Oh, and by the way, on defense, he added an interception and returned it for 37 yards. He didn't score, but Colton Anderson did have a pick six. Colton Alderman did have a pick six in the game. So the defense looked pretty good. The offense scored 49 points, so that's good, but still not quite as sharp as what we wanted to see.
3: It wasn't perfect too early in the game. Edgewood actually got the first touchdown after Commerce gave him a short field. What changed after that?
4: Commerce, just better talent overall. I mean, a couple of things bounced the right way for Edgewood. The big thing about this matchup is that they had an extremely talented quarterback in Trevor Golightly, and that was going to be a very nice quarterback duel to watch, but he wasn't there, and so they're kind of in a rebuilding mode. So they actually helped Commerce closer early than you would have liked, and there were still some turnovers by Commerce, and that has been a thing, that a few penalties to straighten up, and the turnovers have been a big deal for Commerce. That's something they really need to get a handle on.
3: Tonight we've got Blue Ridge, then district play starts against Winsboro next week. What does Commerce still need to clean up in this last non-district game tonight?
4: Well, the turnovers, like I said, and also I think the offensive and defensive lines are still gelling together, working. So this is a little easier to run against the Commerce defensive line than you would have hoped, and it's a little more pressure on a quarterback, Aiden Brown, than you would have hoped. But I think they have the talent and the size necessary. It's just a matter of getting some experience in there as the starting lineman. So that should be good. And with Blue Ridge tonight, they are projected to win their district by Dave Campbell's. They are a small school 3A. So Commerce is playing down again. They're District 7 3A. And Blue Ridge were the regional semifinalists last year, and they returned 7 starters on both sides of the ball. And defensive lineman Gavin Birch was named as the preseason district defensive MVP by Dave Campbell. So this may actually be a better test for Commerce than we would have thought in the preseason, because last week, Blue Ridge almost beat Mount Vernon, lost by only a single point because Mount Vernon got a 2-point conversion late in the game. They wound up winning the game 22-21, and Mount Vernon's pretty good. When we look at them, they have a lot of returning players and a lot of talent on the squad, and they're pretty good. So this matchup tonight could be a pretty good test for Commerce. Let's hope it's not a Canton-style test. But
3: right. So yeah. We got Blue Ridge tonight. We'll follow closely, but we do expect the W on the Commerce side. So we're looking ahead to Winsboro next week.
4: Oh, yeah. That one's going to be big. Winsboro is rolling pretty good. They have a strong quarterback with Kai Cadell. Last week, he had 280 yards and 3 touchdowns passing against Lone Oak, and they beat Lone Oak 59-8, which you should expect. But that does also show that Winsboro is going to be as strong as we expected. You know, if Lone Oak had played them closer, you go, they have some weaknesses. But Nari Castleberry, their star running back, a lot of talent there and a lot of talent around on all phases of the ball. Have Winsboro at home, and that will be the start of district play. And that is obviously going to be the biggest test of the season for the Commerce Tigers. And we'll finally have a little better gauge on where they stand in district after that game.
3: Tigers and Tigers matchup in Blue Ridge this evening. Kevin Jeffries, Ryan Fulkerson with the call of the game, kickoff at 7:30. We actually start our festivities at 6 o'clock on the air here at 88.9 KETR. Kevin Jeffries, thank you so much for joining us.
4: Thanks, Jeff.
3: We've actually seen some chatter on social media that the kickoff may be at 7 p.m. tonight. I'll get a definite on that and get back to you here later this morning. Perhaps it's a 7 p.m. kickoff tonight. We'll get to it. 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

0: 10 minutes until 10 o'clock on this Friday, September 18th, 2026. Thank you for joining us on The Lead on your station, 88.9 KETR. My name's Jared Knight. If you haven't used it yet, you should go check out the KETR.org events calendar. If you're looking for something to do this weekend, I've got a look at what's happening around Northeast Texas. The Greenville Swap Meet continues today and tomorrow at the Hunt County Fairgrounds. The twice-a-year event has grown to more than 200 vendor spaces with antiques, automotive parts, crafts, food, and plenty else to browse. Tomorrow also includes a car show. The swap meet is open from 8 o'clock till 5 today and tomorrow. 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If live music is more your speed, Downtown Rockwall's San Jacinto Plaza Music Series continues tonight and tomorrow night. The Silver Lining Serenades bring jazz and swing to the plaza tonight, while country and Americana artist Mel Garsick performs tomorrow. Music runs from 7 until 9:30, both tonight and tomorrow night. Over in Sulphur Springs, Main Street Theater presents Melodies of Broadway throughout the weekend. The production features stories that made the jump from books to the Broadway stage. Performances begin at 7 o'clock tonight and tomorrow with a Sunday matinee at 3 p.m. Tickets are $15. There's also a considerably louder option tonight at the Spur Expo in Commerce. Hell's Bells, an all-female AC/DC tribute band, takes the stage at 7:30 p.m. with special guest FEA. Tickets are $15 a piece. Tomorrow morning brings a couple of opportunities to shop locally. The Greenville Farmers Market continues downtown Saturday morning. Vendors offer fresh produce, baked goods, specialty foods, homemade crafts, and other locally produced items. The market runs until noon. Some vendors set up as early as 8, but they really get started at 9. And listen, I have also been a vendor and a participant, a shopper at the Greenville Farmers Market for many, many years, over a decade, more than almost two decades. And very recently, not only have they expanded to make room for more vendors at the Greenville Farmers Market, but they've also decided to run it year-round now. So you're going to have vendors in the space. There have been vendors in the space year-round on Saturday mornings, but they're making it official where they're saying we're really running the market now year round. So every Saturday morning, just head on over to the Greenville Farmers Market and check out what's there. 9 to noon, sometimes 8 to noon, depending if folks are there early. In Bonham, the Bonham Farmers Market is also happening Saturday outside the Creative Arts Center on West 5th Street. That market runs from 9 in the morning until 4 o'clock in the afternoon. And younger readers in Commerce, the Commerce Public Library brings back its Kids Book Club Saturday morning. It's aimed at 4th and 5th graders, and this month's theme is pretty simple. Choose the book yourself. Kids can bring in a favorite book they've been reading, tell the group about it, perhaps leave with a few new recommendations. The book club, Kids Book Club, it meets 11 until noon at the Commerce Public Library. These are just a few of the events listed on the KETR.org events calendar, and that calendar's there for you throughout the week. 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My name is Jared Knight. I appreciate you listening. 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
0: As we wrap up here on The Lead on your station 88.9 KETR, just remember that the Texas Standard is coming up next at 10 o'clock. So East Texas A&M football steps outside the Southland Conference tomorrow night for a trip north of the Red River. The Lions are headed to Tulsa to take on the Golden Hurricane at H.A. Chapman Stadium. Kickoff set for 7 o'clock tomorrow night. East Texas A&M comes in at 1-2, but with some momentum after picking up its first win of the season last Saturday in Commerce. The Lions beat Northwestern State 38-14 after opening the year with losses to nationally ranked Mercer and Stephen F. Austin. Tulsa, meanwhile, is unbeaten at 2-0. Golden Hurricane opened the season with a 24-10 win over Oklahoma State, then went on the road last week and beat Sam Houston 23-17. This will be the first football meeting between East Texas A&M and Tulsa and gives the Lions another shot at an FBS opponent as they continue their second season with a full NCAA Division I membership. If you're not making the roughly four-hour drive up US 69, you can hear the game right here on 88.9 KETR and the Lions Sports Network. Charlie Chitwood and Brock Calloway will bring you the call of the game. Pregame coverage heads into the 7 p.m. kickoff from H.A. Chapman Stadium. So tomorrow night, the Lions will find out how they stack up against an unbeaten Golden Hurricane. But first, since they're headed north anyway, seems like as good a time as any to get ourselves into Tulsa time.

0: 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Your home for Commerce Tigers football.
1: In Texas's Big Bend, local businesses banding together to push back against border wall construction. The latest and a whole lot more today on the Texas Standard.
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1: I'm David Brown. Other stories we're working on: changes to federal nutrition programs and food insecurity growing in rural areas on par with some of the country's big cities. We'll hear more. In the fight against the spread of a destructive parasite, what may be a gaping hole in the strategy? A new warning about the New World screwworm. Also concerns that many in Generation Z may be literally gambling away their futures. Plus, the return of the Texas Beachcomber, the week in politics with the Texas Tribune, and a whole lot more as the Texas Standard gets underway. Right after this.
3: Live from NPR News in Washington, I'm Korva Coleman. President Trump is scheduled to attend a dinner tonight for donors to his super PAC, MAGA, Inc. NPR's Tamara Keith reports Trump-aligned groups have dropped more than $150 million to help Republican candidates in tough races this fall.
4: According to an NPR analysis of advertising reservations tracked by Ad Impact, Trump's aligned groups and other Republican political action committees are set to significantly outspend Democrats in every competitive Senate race, except for Georgia. Republican strategist Scott Jennings says this is the cavalry coming to help in a tough political environment.
5: Now the Republicans have enough money to make an actual argument, to draw a real contrast, to have a real debate. And in some of these districts, in some of these states, it's going to make a difference.
4: But as one Democratic operative put it, big money like this can buy an umbrella, but it can't change the weather. Tamara Keith, NPR News.
3: One of the issues facing Americans is increasing gas prices. Earlier this week, President Trump told supporters that the rising cost of gas is a small price to pay for what he's doing in Iran. But the motoring club AAA says the average cost of a gallon of regular gas is now $4.47. Mark Wolf leads the National Energy Assistance Directors Association.
6: There are very few products in the marketplace right now that are essential that have gone up by more than 50% in the last 6 months. These prices are skyrocketing. And the thing is, they have more room to go. We don't see any end in sight.
3: AAA says the average price for diesel climbed about a nickel overnight. It's now $6.45 a gallon. Last night, Health Secretary Robert F. Kennedy Jr. returned to the anti-vaccine organization he founded. NPR's Sydney Lupkins reports he gave a keynote address.
7: Kennedy spoke at the Children's Health Defense Conference for more than an hour. In his speech, he pointed out a rise in autism and other chronic conditions, but he was careful about not saying vaccines caused those conditions. Instead, Kennedy repeatedly said he wanted to search for answers from his position at the helm of the Department of Health and Human Services. He told the crowd that largely views vaccines as dangerous, that although they may have hoped he would change policies his first day, government is slow. He assured them they had friends in the White House. To register for the event, members of the media had to agree that they assumed all risks for attending the event, including, quote, exposure to illness or contagious disease. Sydney Lupkin, NPR News.
3: The AI company Anthropic says its model Claude is helping to design the next version of itself. Anthropic's CEO and other AI leaders have called for a slowdown on AI expansion and research. This is NPR. A federal judge has blocked any physical work on the Kennedy Center in Washington for at least 30 days. The order temporarily blocks any effort to demolish the building, as President Trump has suggested. The president has wanted to put his name back on the Performing Arts Center. A federal judge ordered it removed earlier this year, noting that federal law only allows Congress to change the Kennedy Center's name. Are you 65 or older? Do you have a story to tell? NPR is now accepting entries for our first ever senior podcast challenge. Here's NPR's Bob Mondello with the details.
8: We're dropping a brand new challenge for the fastest growing group in America, people with a lot of life experience and maybe a little gray hair. 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We're asking anyone 65 and older to hit record and send us their story, and we'll choose the best ones. And we'll invite our grand prize winner to Washington to watch their story air. What will we be listening for? Well, we've found over the years that the ones that really stand out are from people who bring a passion for the story they're telling. Maybe it's adjusting to retirement or life on a fixed income. There are health issues or the isolation that comes with divorce or the loss of a partner. And there are the rewards. There's romance and travel, grandchildren and learning. We'd love to hear those stories. The official rules and lots more about how to make a good podcast at NPR.org. I'm Bob Mandello.
3: Researchers say they've found a new species of cat in Bolivia. The small spotted tiger cat lives in Bolivian forests. This is NPR.
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10: High pressure remains in control, pattern changing little from day to day. It's going to take some pretty serious changes in the upper parts of the atmosphere to cool us off, and that's not headed our way anytime soon. Sunny, 95 to 100 for the high today, clear 70 to 75 for the low tonight. More sun tomorrow. We're back to 95 to 100 tomorrow afternoon. It's going to be sunny on Sunday, anywhere from 95 to 100. I'm staff meteorologist Rob Carolyn for 88.9 KETR.
11: No matter where you are, it's Texas Standard Time on this 18th day of September. I'm David Brown. The fight over a new border wall in the Big Bend region isn't just between local residents in Washington anymore. Increasingly, it's neighbor against neighbor. According to new reporting by Travis Bubinick of Marfa Public Radio, on-again, off-again plans to build a 175-mile border wall through pristine areas along the border are on again. Yesterday, a federal map of active border infrastructure projects showed a segment of the planned wall stretching from an area south of Sierra Blanca, Texas, to Big Bend Ranch State Park in Presidio County, now listed as under construction, though there are plenty of questions about when the construction actually started, how much of the 30-foot-tall steel barricade has actually been erected, that sort of thing. For many who live in the area, there is a growing sense of urgency. Not only is there a new lawsuit by West Texas landowners trying to stop the wall on environmental grounds, but according to Texas Monthly's Peter Holly, who's just returned from visiting the area, business owners are teaming up and promising to push back against the contractors hired to do the construction, even though many of those business owners in this sparsely populated part of Texas could really use the extra money from the influx of workers. Peter, welcome back to the Texas Standard.
12: Thank you for having me. Good to be here.
11: You talked to some small business owners in the Big Bend region who are sleuthing around trying to figure out what exactly is going on with the border wall construction. Say more about what they were up to.
12: Well, there's a large coalition of business owners across the Big Bend region that are banding together to both try to figure out where wall construction is happening, but also to confront or ban contractors who are working on the wall from utilizing their businesses and offering them service.
11: So what, they're saying that they're going to deny service to those working on the wall?
12: Yeah, they're actually explicitly putting up signs on the front of their businesses. This is happening in small towns like Alpine and Terlingua and Marathon. They're putting up signs that are explicitly denying service to wall contractors. And sometimes those signs actually include long personal messages about why the contractor's presence is an affront to these people's lives. This is a pretty large effort. There's more than 150 businesses throughout the region. Many of them are sort of associated with the No Big Bend Border Wall Project. And they range from coffee shops to a tattoo spot to river outfitters near the border, and not to mention dozens of restaurants and motels. So it's a very widespread effort.
11: How many workers are out there to build this wall? What sort of evidence were you finding on that front?
12: You know, I don't know if we have exact numbers, but what we can go by is a lot of the video and the man camps, a video of man camps that is coming out on social media. And in my time out there, I did see multiple massive man camps that are so big you can really only appreciate their size from drones. And inside those man camps, you see hundreds of people, if not hundreds of people, certainly hundreds of vehicles, equipment, and sort of this mass staging effort. So it's a little hard to fill in how many people are involved, but it looks like a large, large operation that some have compared to locally to an invasion.
13: Man camps, I tend to think of in terms of oil projects out in West Texas. Have you seen anything quite like this? Would they compare in size and scale to? And maybe we should, for listeners' sake, describe what man camp means.
12: Yeah, a man camp is a staging ground where people who are working on a large project, or maybe the military, that's where they return to house their equipment and to live and to eat. And so when you see a man camp, it's very much a representation of a larger action. So in this case, it would be the building of the wall. So you see the man camp and you can get a sense of the scale and the number of people that are invested in this effort.
13: Last that I had heard, and this was several weeks ago, it seemed like there was a back and forth and a pause in overall construction. Were you able to visually confirm that construction has resumed on the border wall?
12: Well, this is hard to say because we're talking about an area that is vast, ranges across multiple counties. As recently as this morning, we did start seeing video out of Hudspeth County that appeared to show the first bollards of the steel wall going up. However, more recently, construction was paused inside Big Bend National Park, but it's still planned for hundreds of miles outside the park and surrounding counties.
13: For people who have not been following this controversy, why is it that the Big Bend has become the place where some local residents are saying, "No, we're no longer going to stand by. We're gonna step up, band together, and refuse to allow this to go forward."
12: The primary reason that people have decided to push back here is because this area has an economy that is fully dependent on tourism. Traditionally, you think of the region as being associated with mining or ranching, but in modern times, they rely on tourists. And so the feeling is that when this wall goes up, it's going to sever these communities from access to the Rio Grande River, and it's going to create a militarized zone, which will keep tourists from coming into the area. And so they see this in kind of these stark existential terms. They feel like if they don't push back, if they don't stop the wall from being built, that their livelihoods are going to go up in flames.
13: At one point, there had been talk of using technology to avoid having to build a brick-and-mortar style wall. Has that been completely removed from the conversation?
12: I don't think that's been removed. There's certainly areas where there was fears of a wall that are now being portrayed as being places where there's going to be more digital surveillance, sensors and drones and whatnot. Mm-hmm. However, mm-hmm. there's still hundreds of miles of wall planned around Big Bend National Park and in counties along the Rio Grande River.
13: But does anyone know what the plans actually are, where this

0: on the hook for up to $150 million.
1: And if you add further responsibility to the state for the SNAP program, it's going to be exceedingly painful to deal with because Missouri just doesn't have $150 million sitting around unappropriated or unspent.
0: There's concern that some states could cut SNAP altogether, which could leave millions of people unable to afford groceries. I'm Anna Pope, Harvest Public Media.
2: Harvest Public Media is a collaboration of public media newsrooms in the Midwest and Great Plains, including the Texas Standard. Coming up, we've all seen the ads for sports betting apps and the proliferation of online betting markets, too, but now rising concerns that members of a specific generation targeted by the advertising and the apps themselves may be gambling away their futures. A closer look as the Texas Standard continues coming up on 19 minutes past the hour Texas Standard Time.
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6: 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I'm Kevin Jeffries, and alongside Ryan Fulkerson, we'll have the full call of the game this week from Tiger Stadium in Blue Ridge. 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
8: 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President Trump is set to announce a new Medicaid drug pricing model nationwide to bring down prices. NPR's Emily Fang has a preview.
9: A White House official told NPR a new payment model for Medicaid to offer lower prices on prescription drugs will be rolled out across the 50 states, Puerto Rico, and the District of Columbia today. Just under a year ago, President Trump announced a deal with drug maker Pfizer to bring prescription drug prices down in line with what most other wealthy countries pay for them. The White House leader said 25 other drug companies signed on as well, and a discount drug website called TrumpRx was launched. But operationally, most of these companies offer only a tiny fraction of their medicines on TrumpRx, often at prices higher than what consumers would pay with insurance. And experts warn this new Medicaid drug pricing model could bring some prices down, but also raise medicine prices for others. Emily Fang, NPR News, The White House.
8: South Florida House Republican Maria Elvira Salazar is out with a campaign ad, publicly breaking with the president on immigration enforcement. Here's Catherine Welch.
10: The ad shows Salazar standing outside the White House talking directly to President Trump.
11: Be careful what your advisors are telling you about immigration policy. The same Hispanics who helped you get to the White House in 2024 feel betrayed today.
10: Her district in South Florida includes the Miami neighborhood of Little Havana. Mike Madrid is a Republican political consultant and a co-founder of the anti-Trump Lincoln Project.
12: You can take any policy position you want this party, but the one thing you cannot do is cross Donald Trump, and she's just done it.
10: He says the campaign ad is a sign of a rising tide against President Trump.
8: Early voting is underway in Virginia. The Commonwealth joins a handful of states where registered voters can cast a ballot in person ahead of Election Day, November 3rd. Newly unsealed court records show executives from OpenAI and Microsoft voicing concern about data collection practices. NPR's Bobby Allen reports documents are part of a copyright infringement lawsuit filed by the New York Times.
13: One Microsoft executive said chatbots engaged in, quote, an astonishing theft of unprecedented proportions. An OpenAI executive wrote that ChatGPT is, quote, creating systems that substitute for the labor of the people that define the culture of society. Microsoft and OpenAI fought to keep these records private, but a judge released them as part of a lawsuit the New York Times has been pursuing for years. The key question is, did ChatGPT become a powerful tool only after it copied millions of copyrighted work without payment or permission? OpenAI and Microsoft say its systems were protected by something known as fair use under copyright law. If the Times wins, a judge could order OpenAI to destroy all of its AI models. Bobby Allen, NPR News.
8: From Washington, this is NPR News. Spring Awakening composer and 90s pop star Duncan Sheik has died. According to a post on his Instagram account, the singer-songwriter passed away last night, did not disclose cause of death. He's being remembered for his Tony and Grammy Award-winning work on the Broadway hit Spring Awakening, as well as for his Grammy-nominated hit Barely Breathing. Duncan Sheik was 56 years old. Warren Buffett is stepping down as chair of Berkshire Hathaway, the investment giant he helped build over the six decades. NPR's Raphael Nam reports it's part of a long-announced succession plan.
14: In a letter to shareholders, the 96-year-old Buffett said, "Father time always wins. He has, however, been generous with me. And indeed, Father time has been kind to Buffett. But so was his investment acumen. Buffett and the late Charlie Munger built Berkshire into an investment giant, with businesses ranging from insurance to manufacturing. But Buffett and Munger were primarily known for their ability to pick winners in the stock markets. And Berkshire's investments in companies ranging from Coca-Cola to Apple paid off handsomely. Buffett had already stepped down as CEO in December and will now remain Chairman Emeritus of Berkshire." Raphael Nam, NPR News.
8: By the way, his son Howard Buffett will take over. I'm Lakshmi Singh, NPR News.
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16: High pressure remains stretched from the Oklahoma Panhandle all the way to Virginia, south into the Gulf. That leads to sunny skies and a high of 95 to 100 later today. It'll be clear tonight. We're going to be 70 to 75. Sunny, pleasant tomorrow, 95 to 100. Tomorrow night, clear, 70 to 75. More sunshine Sunday, 95 to 100. The pattern will change very little through Monday. I'm staff meteorologist Rob Carolyn for 88.9 KTR.
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Welcome to Notably Texan, where I just played Marsha Ball, Shine Bright. And Jimmy Buffett, not someone we often play here on the show. He was

and play here on the show. He was not from the Lone Star State. However, he did include that song Hello Texas on the Urban Cowboy soundtrack back in 1980. I'm Matt Menke, settling in here for a three-hour tour featuring a wide variety of songs by Texas-born, based, and connected artists. And it's made possible by you. We're not playing advertisements and commercials now, in a big part because of people who gave yesterday during North Texas Giving Day. We reached about 45% of our $5,000 goal. So if you missed North Texas Giving Day, or if today is a better day for you to make a contribution, it's not too late to click the donate button at KETR.org. Playing songs both new and old here on the show, and throwing back now to 1961. This became the signature release for living legend Bruce Chanel. He's 85 these days. He's got roots in Jacksonville. And this is a song that featured fellow Texan Delbert McClinton on this iconic opening harmonica riff. Here's Hey Baby by Bruce Chanel, and welcome to Notably Texan.

0: sponsored by the Olympics. They put it out in 1966. They're a California band, just to be clear, but you might have noticed a repeated line about the state of Texas in that tune, "I'll Do a Little Bit More." And for a really obscure note on that song, it was sampled by electronic artist Fatboy Slim many years ago. I also played notable Texan Bruce Chanel, "Hey Baby," that featured harmonica by Delbert McClinton from Texas. Former Texas State musician Marsha Ball on the second song today, "Shine Bright." And it was Jimmy Buffett, "Hello Texas," as we say hello to you on Notably Texan.
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0: many remember that song from its original form in 1963 by Roy Orbison. Big O co-wrote that with Joe Melson from Bonham, Texas, by the way. Well, it was later covered famously there by Linda Ronstadt. That version is from 1977. You discovered Dusty Motes before that, Feeling Willy Good. And the Wendy Colonna song, How Many Miles, on 88.9 KETR. This is Notably Texan. It's a mainly cloudy Friday here in northeast Texas. We'll probably hit 101 today with an overnight temperature of 72. Then highs at 99 tomorrow and Sunday, not seeing any rain in the weekend outlook. A low of 72 tomorrow night. Now, by Sunday night, there is a 20% chance of showers and thunderstorms after midnight, and a slight chance of rain again on Monday near 98. And temperatures closer to 95, it looks like, by Tuesday and Wednesday. 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

From San Antonio, they are Kinfo, and that's Hey Senorita. Jenny Dale Lord featured Sonny Sauceda on A Whole Lotta Nada, and I played Texas Swagger by Paul Cawthon on 88.9 KETR. And if you need it, the playlist is appearing throughout the show at KETR.org. Now here's a very notably Texan song, which was by a man from Arizona. From 1959, it's El Paso by Marty Robbins. Out

0: The Grammy Award-winning song El Paso by Marty Robbins. You discovered Kinfo, Hey Senorita, Jenny Dale Lord with Sonny Sauceda on Whole Lotta Nada. And we heard Texas Swagger from Paul Cawthon on Notably Texan.
1: Lion fans, East Texas A&M heads out of state again, going to live on Tulsa time. 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

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We've got dry weather this weekend. If you'd like to plot out some things to do, there are several things happening in Greenville, for instance, including the Greenville Swap Meet, which is taking place today and again tomorrow at Hunt County Fairgrounds. There's free admission to that. And also a free event in Greenville tomorrow is the Lee Street Jamboree. That starts at 4 p.m. It's a free family-friendly street party, including some live performances by a wide range of Texans, Stoney Musgrove, Ryder Grimes, Dustin Perkins, and Texas' own Randall King. And information about the Lee Street Jamboree available at KETR.org. Click events. Now here's a duo that we enjoy featuring on the show. They are out in Nashville, but they are from the Lone Star State, and I just got this in today by Brother and the Haze. Listen to Amarillo here on Notably Texan.

0: fresh release there by Texpat's Brother and the Haze called Amarillo. The Hallelujah Trail was by Charlie Crockett, and also the latest by Paige Plaisance called Peeling the Label on 88.9 KETR.
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3: News. Live from NPR News, I'm Lakshmi Singh. NPR has acquired an internal Department of Homeland Security email that raises new questions about the Trump administration's election plans. NPR's Miles Parks reports the email is heavily redacted, but it contains a list of election jurisdictions that offer ballot materials in different languages.
4: The email shows an exchange among DHS personnel, including the department's point person on rooting out voter fraud. Attached to the email is a list of counties and states that offer election materials and ballots in non-English languages. It was shared alongside a Justice Department checklist outlining requirements for prosecution of voting crimes. Nothing in the document alludes to enforcement activity at the locations mentioned, and it's against federal law for armed federal agents to be at the polls. But its release comes at a time when Democrats are worried about the Trump administration's plans. Two different coalitions of civil rights groups have filed suit to stop DHS from deploying agents to the polls, something that DHS Secretary Mark Wayne Mullen didn't rule out earlier this month. Miles Parks, NPR News, Washington.
3: Early voting is underway in Virginia. The Commonwealth joins a handful of states where registered voters can cast a ballot in person ahead of Election Day, November 3rd. Voters will decide the outcome of Senate and U.S. House races in Virginia as they and voters nationwide determine the overall makeup of the next Congress. Three constitutional amendments are also on the ballot in Virginia. They address reproductive rights, same-sex marriage, and restoration of voting rights for convicted felons who've served their time. Members of NATO are sounding the alarm about escalating threats from Russia. The president of France told reporters today that the Russian government had allegedly intensified hybrid threats against his country. President Emmanuel Macron says he is ordering the government to increase protections of France's defense sites and critical infrastructure. In Poland, Prime Minister Donald Tusk is also warning of a Russian strike on countries that support Ukraine. Here's Esme Nicholson.
5: Addressing Polish lawmakers on Thursday, Tusk said Russia intends to fire drones or missiles into NATO territory and then claim they are accidental in order to test NATO resolve. Tusk said he'd received intelligence from NATO, Ukraine and US agencies, but did not specify which ones he was citing. He stressed that there is nothing to suggest an invasion, but signalled that Poland is about to face a real test of its commitment to Ukraine. Tusk appealed for unity within Poland and NATO to guarantee a resolute response to any attacks. He also underscored Poland's own commitment to the alliance's defence. For NPR News, I'm Esme Nicholson in Berlin.
3: The Oracle of Omaha is handing over the reins. Warren Buffett has stepped down as chairman of Berkshire Hathaway for the first time since 1970. However, Buffett is still expected to remain involved as chairman emeritus. This is NPR News. A federal judge in California sentenced a former Syrian official to 60 years in prison. NPR's Ryan Lucas reports.
6: Samir Usman al-Sheikh was a high-ranking official in the government of former Syrian dictator Bashar al-Assad. From 2005 to 2008, al-Sheikh was in charge of a notorious prison near Syria's capital, Damascus. At trial in March, the jury heard evidence that al-Sheikh ordered and took part in the torture of prisoners at the facility, including beatings with fists and cables. Evidence also indicated that inmates were hung from the ceiling by their wrists for long periods of time. Al-Sheikh, who is now 74 years old, was also convicted of lying about his role in the torture at the prison when he applied for a visa to come to the United States in 2020. Ryan Lucas, NPR News, Washington.
3: 2.6% fewer home projects broke ground in August from the month before. More on this from NPR's Stephen Basaha.
7: Why is construction slowing down? Let's count the reasons. Mortgage rates at almost 7% lowers the demand for new homes. High borrowing costs makes it harder to finance home construction. tariffs are raising material costs, and high diesel prices makes transporting those materials more expensive.
8: It's really a snowball effect.
7: That's Selma Hepp, chief economist at Cotality.
8: It's a lot of things that are really constraining affordability now and making it really difficult for builders to find buyers who can actually afford homes.
7: The National Association of Home Builders also reports builders are the most pessimistic they've been about their industry in a year. Stephen Misaha, NPR News.
3: It's NPR.
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0: Just a few clouds around today and hot again, about 101 this afternoon. Low of 72 tonight under mostly clear skies. And a dry weekend expected as well. Mostly sunny tomorrow and Sunday, near 99 each day, and a low of 72 tomorrow night. Now, late on Sunday night, there's a slight chance of showers and thunderstorms after midnight and about 74 degrees. We also see the slim possibility of some showers and storms on Monday and Tuesday, and a slight cooling trend beginning, 98 on Monday and probably 95 by Tuesday. Broadcasting from Commerce, this is 88.9 KETR. My name is Matt Menke. It is a pleasure to say happy Friday. We've got the Friday features on the way. In just a few minutes, it's Texas Originals, and then around 12:30 today, stories from Texas with WF Strong. And some exciting Texas music discoveries like the Tabasco Birds and Peyton Riley. Here's Dallas Burrow on KETR. He features Kelly Willis on this tune, Let It Shine.

0: Singer and songwriter Leslie Waugh out of Houston. That's her new release, Dependably Undependable. You found it on KETR. And also new music before that from Dallas Burrow, featuring Kelly Willis, Let It Shine, on Notably Texan.
1: This is Texas Originals from Humanities Texas for the advancement of heritage, culture, and education.
2: Charles Goodnight liked to point out he was born in 1836, the year the Republic of Texas was founded, and moved here in 1845, the year Texas joined the United States. A legendary rancher and trailblazer, Goodnight became known as the father of the Texas Panhandle. Goodnight was 9 years old when his family arrived in Texas from Illinois. He served as a frontier scout and Texas Ranger in his youth, then entered the cattle business at the age of 20. In the 1860s, Goodnight and partner Oliver Loving established the Goodnight Loving Cattle Trail, which curled northwest from Texas into New Mexico and Colorado. Their friendship and adventures formed the basis of Larry McMurtry's epic novel, Lonesome Dove. The following decade, Goodnight and partner John Adair built the J.A. Ranch, the first ranch in the Panhandle. There, Goodnight bred new strains of cattle and was one of the first Texas ranchers to use barbed wire. The J.A. Ranch eventually grew to over 1 million acres, including part of Palo Duro Canyon, and had 100,000 head of cattle. As one historian wrote, Goodnight lived intensely and amply, even into his 90s. He conducted agricultural experiments, founded a secondary school for the children of ranchers, and even tried his hand at film production. Goodnight died in Arizona in 1929, but is buried in the Texas town that bears his name. For more information about this Texas Original, visit TexasOriginals.org. Texas Originals is produced by KUHF, Houston Public Radio, and Humanities Texas, with funding from the National Endowment for the Humanities.
3: Affordability seems to be top of mind for many Americans right now.
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3: I'm Juana Summers. How some Nebraskans are thinking about affordability leading up to the midterms in a state with a key congressional race. 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

0: and dogs were no match, what then does that you make?
1: He's from Fort Worth, highly regarded in various singer and songwriter circles, but many people have not yet discovered Stephen Prigmore. That was his tune, Devil Dogs and the Rattlesnake. And also before that, a discovery named Jason Lanier Buchanan. Now, he has roots here in the Lone Star State, grew up in the Huntsville region, but he loves to move around. He's currently in Cheyenne, Wyoming. But we're proud to feature him back here at home on his new song, This Old Truck. You discovered Jason Lanier Buchanan on 88.9 KETR. And here's another voice emerging out of the Lone Star State you could only find on Notably Texan, and certainly a bright future ahead for 17-year-old Peyton Riley. She's from Conroe, and here's her latest song, Star Girl. Stereo.

0: That was Texas' own Randall King with Hey Cowgirl. Randall King is the headliner at tomorrow night's free Lee Street Jamboree in Greenville. Details at KETR.org in the events calendar. Before that, you discovered Peyton Riley, giving us hope for the future of music. She's just 17, and she just released that song, Star Girl. You discovered Peyton Riley on Notably Texan. Also, music from Stephen Prigmore today, Devil Dogs and the Rattlesnake, and This Old Truck by Texas native Jason Lanier Buchanan. All this in the playlist at KETR.org. Feels like this heat is never going to end. A cooling trend will eventually get here, but not today. 101 degrees with mainly sunny skies and a low of 72 tonight. And it will still be around 99 tomorrow and Sunday, with weekend lows at about 73. Now, late on Sunday night, there's a slight chance of showers and thunderstorms and maybe some rain on Monday, 98 or so. And it looks like it'll be 95 with the possibility of showers Tuesday.
1: Texas is a land of stories. This is one of them.
2: If you examine any good map of Texas, you will notice a natural division of East and West Texas that runs from the eastern side of the Panhandle down to Abilene and San Angelo and on past Uvalde to Carrizo Springs and Laredo. On the west side of that line is arid land, and on the east side it is wetter and greener land. And it becomes increasingly dry as you go west, and increasingly wet and humid as you go east. This line is better known as the 100th meridian, and it maintains this calculus of wet and dry lands all the way up into Canada. The 100th meridian is a natural border one can see clearly on the map, bifurcating America as well as Texas. John Wesley Powell, famous for exploring and mapping the Colorado River and the Grand Canyon 150 years ago, was one of the first conservationists to see that the 100th meridian served as a demarcation of America's greener east and drier west. He wrote, "Passing from east to west across this belt, a wonderful transformation is observed. On the east, a luxuriant growth of grass is seen, and the gaudy flowers make the prairie landscape beautiful. Passing westward, species after species of luxuriant grass and brilliant flowering plants disappear. The ground gradually becomes naked, with bunch grasses here and there, and now and then a thorny cactus is seen, and the yucca plant thrusts out sharp bayonets." Wallace Stigner wrote that the land west of the 100th meridian was treeless except for cottonwoods along water, deserted except for coyotes, and an occasional shanty and the ungathered bones of the buffalo. It was domed over by a great bowl sky, at whose western edge the sun set in clear distances of lavender and saffron. Powell, for whom Lake Powell is named, would become the head of the U.S. Geological Survey in 1881, and he used his enormous personal knowledge of the West to create a prescriptive map for water management of the arid half of the U.S. It was an objectively beautiful map, as ahead of its time in persuasive visualization as it was in its policy proposals. Powell took his map to a Senate committee and suggested dividing the western U.S. into water districts that would be managed by the people living along the rivers rather than the states. For instance, he envisioned the Pecos River of New Mexico and Texas being managed by farmers and communities that lived along the banks of that river. And he suggested that the land not be divided into neat rectangles, but rather in whatever shapes were needed to make sure all the farms had access to water. He advocated for need over greed. The senators practically rioted as this flew in the face of the fever dream of Darwinian development that had dominated the western states for decades. The gold must be mined, the forests harvested, the rivers dammed, and the railroads built by the fittest, the smartest, and probably the richest. This was the Gilded Age, after all. Land development was not to be governed by water. Rain follows the plow, was the unscientific mantra of the time. If you plow it, rain will come. John F. Ross writing for the Smithsonian, noted that Powell's map forced the viewer to imagine the West as defined by water and its natural movement. Powell's map argued for sustainability and good stewardship of the earth. He was against big dams, ironically given that his namesake lake was created by Glen Canyon Dam. He preferred smaller, more democratic irrigation systems that he believed would be more efficient for the land and serve more people more equitably. As we know, the arid West was not developed as Powell envisioned, but it is interesting to consider what might have been if Powell had had his way. West Texas might lean toward what he had in mind civically, many smaller towns and cities sparsely distributed. What's more interesting to me at this moment are the facts on the ground in Texas these days. The geological truths that defined the 100th meridian in Texas a century and a half ago are now truer for the 98th meridian, running just west of Fort Worth, east of Austin, and east of San Antonio de Corpus. This tells us that the Texas water challenges of the future will be far greater than any our ancestors faced. I'm W.F. Strong. These are stories from Texas. Some of them are true.
3: 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I'm Kevin Jeffries, and alongside Ryan Fulkerson, we'll have the full call of the game this week from Tiger Stadium in Blue Ridge. We'll also have area score updates from the KETR studios all evening long. Coverage starts at 6 p.m. with Sideline to Sideline with Terry Bennett and Kevin McPherson. 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

0: Texans AJ Vallejo and Kendall Beard, who record as Love and Chaos, there's Rather Be Alone, and an Alamo-infused tune from Monty Warden and the Wagoneers titled Stout and High on listener-supported 88.9 KETR. And we want to say thank you so much to people who included KETR in their charitable giving during North Texas Giving Day yesterday. 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

West Texas, where the dust bleaches the sky. The young ones move restlessly, trying to blind the small town eye.

He's been teasing a lot of new songs on his social media, so hoping for a new release soon from Jack Barksdale. He's got Sarah Jarosz as a guest on that song, Martyrs. And it was Ryan Bingham and the Texas Gentlemen doing Ballad of the Texas Gentlemen on Notably Texan. 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We are staunch supporters of some voices in Texas music that are unheard on commercial radio. And thank you for making that possible with your contribution. 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If you haven't found out about this trio from Austin, they're called Next of Kin. Here's Homemaker.

0: Some innovative new sounds there from the debut album Cosmic American Music by the Denton band The Tabasco Birds. That was called The Farm, Bubblegum Orchid. You discovered The Tabasco Birds on Notably Texan, along with Next of Kin previously, Homemaker on KETR.
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3: Live from NPR News, I'm Lakshmi Singh. The Federal Aviation Administration says that President Trump's proposed arch in Washington, D.C. would not pose a hazard to planes. NPR's Rachel Treisman reports it would stand less than 2 miles from Reagan Washington National Airport.
4: A months-long FAA study has concluded that the 250-foot arch would not have a substantial adverse effect on airspace. But it does say the structure should be continuously lit from the top and base to make it more visible to pilots. Aviation safety experts have told NPR that the arch itself may not pose a significant risk, but adds another variable to the already challenging airspace around D.C. The structure is already controversial because of its scale and proximity to Arlington National Cemetery. It's awaiting final approval from a federal planning commission that meets at the start of each month. Rachel Treisman, NPR News.
3: The administration has remade yet another powerful federal health committee, raising new concerns about access to important medical care. More from NPR's Rob Stein.
5: Health Secretary Robert F. Kennedy Jr. appointed 8 new members to the U.S. Preventive Services Task Force. Doctors rely on the task force's recommendations to decide what tests, procedures, and medications people need to protect them against cancer, heart disease, and many other health problems. The task force's recommendations also determine whether that care will be covered by insurance. Most task force members have tended to be primary care doctors, but Kennedy took the unusual step of naming specialists like radiologists, cardiologists, and gastroenterologists. Critics worry that might threaten the task force's credibility and independence. Rob Stein, NPR News.
3: French President Emmanuel Macron says he's directing the government to bolster protections of France's defense and other critical infrastructure, citing hybrid military and non-military threats from Russia. A federal judge has struck down a move by the Trump administration last year that cut hundreds of millions of dollars in grants to train school teachers. NPR's Corey Turner has that story.
6: Early in the Trump administration, the Education Department slashed roughly $600 million meant to help states train teachers. The department argued the money was really being used for diversity, equity, and inclusion efforts. After several Democratic-led states sued, the Supreme Court weighed in briefly, letting the cuts go through while the lawsuit worked its way through the courts. And that is what's happening now, with a U.S. District Court judge ruling that the cuts were arbitrary and capricious, and that the department didn't weigh just how important the money was to states. The ruling does not restore the funding. To do that, the judge said, would require still more legal wrangling in the Court of Federal Claims. Corey Turner, NPR News.
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7: Live from the Texas Newsroom, I'm Shelby Rose. Secretary of War Pete Hegseth is in Texas for the next 2 days, stopping in Austin and College Station. He's meeting with defense leaders and addressing the Texas A&M Corps of Cadets. Hegseth will also attend the Aggie football game against Kentucky tomorrow. Lieutenant Governor Dan Patrick says he's lost faith in ERCOT Chair Bill Flores' ability to lead the agency. Houston Public Media's Natalie Weber tells us more.
8: The lieutenant governor's remarks come after controversy over a proposed raise for ERCOT CEO Pablo Vegas, as first reported by the Texas Tribune. The raise would have increased Vegas' total compensation to more than $6 million. ERCOT Chair Bill Flores pushed for the raise, saying Vegas deserved it, and said he had been in contact with Lieutenant Governor Dan Patrick about the salary increase. Patrick posted on social media that Flores has trouble keeping his facts straight and said he has lost confidence and trust in him to look out for Texas ratepayers. I'm Natalie Weber in Houston.
7: The mayor of Farmers Branch outside Dallas is demanding a council member retract her claim that he pushed her. Council member Lupe Gonzalez accused him after a heated dispute in June. Mayor Terry Lynn says he grabbed her arm because he thought she was about to hit another council member. Police are investigating. A Texas Air National Guard pilot safely ejected from a military F-16 fighter jet before it crashed Thursday afternoon in Michigan. Lackland Air Force Base in San Antonio says the jet was on a routine training mission when an unspecified mishap happened south of Grand Traverse. The pilot was listed in stable condition. I'm Shelby Rose in the Texas Newsroom.
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0: 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The heat remains in Northeast Texas, about 101 under partly cloudy skies with a mostly clear Friday night and around 72. It will still be around 99 tomorrow and Sunday afternoons, with weekend lows dropping to near 73. Now, starting late Sunday night after midnight and continuing into Monday, there is a slight chance of showers and thunderstorms. We should start next week with a temperature of 98 on Monday, down to 71 that night. And again, a slight chance of showers on Tuesday and near 95. 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This is by the College Station duo Surfaces. They recently put this out. It features Mike Posner. Here's Blame It All on Me. You can only hear it on KETR.

That's an Austin quartet called The Deer. Their song, Lilacs. And Blame It All On Me by Surfaces featuring Mike Posner. 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This is Notably Texan on 88.9 KETR. And though I don't have time to thank each person individually, we really appreciate each and every individual who included KETR in their charitable giving for North Texas Giving Day yesterday. 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

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This is by Ben C. Jones, a new release called Love Got in the Way. She's

0: Very cool sounds there by Austin-based Quentin. That is Peanut Butter Cigarettes. You found it on KETR. And also out of the DFW area, Ben C. Jones with Love Got in the Way. I played The Deer, Lilacs, and Blame It All on Me by Surfaces featuring Mike Posner. 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
1: 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How some Nebraskans are thinking about affordability leading up to the midterms in a state with a key congressional race. 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

0: Today you're finding out about an indie rock outfit from San Antonio called Inoha, I-N-O-H-A. You just heard Everything Is Nothing by Inoha. Also a band that are rather legendary around Dallas. They've been around since 1999, led by John Dufalo, and they're still going strong. Just got in a new release from Death Ray Davies called Red Lights, which we premiered today on Notably Texan, as well as a Grammy Award winner from Dallas originally, St. Vincent, So Many Planets. This unique playlist by Texans continues here in just a minute on 88.9 KETR. It's another hot one today, 101 degrees under partly cloudy skies, tonight near 72. Then highs at 99 tomorrow and Sunday as lows this weekend drop to about 73. Late on Sunday night and continuing into Monday, there's a slight chance of showers and thunderstorms. And we'll begin next week with a high of about 98 and 71 that night. And slightly cooler by Tuesday and Wednesday near 95.
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0: first time I've played that here on the show. It is by a new Americana folk duo project out of Dallas, Murillo and Norwood. You might have heard Chris J. Norwood in some various recordings here on the show. He's part of that duo. That was the new song, The Breakdown, by Murillo and Norwood. And the earlier cut was by the band Under the Rug. Now, they have traveled around the nation quite a bit. They were formed in California and then were based in Austin for several years, but these days are in Portland, Oregon. So you've got to track them around the map a bit. I played the Under the Rug song Green and Black Balloons on 88.9 KETR. Now, I've lived here in Northeast Texas for decades, and I can certainly testify that you cannot find this type of material anywhere else on the radio. If this is something you appreciate, we hope that you will pitch a little something in. In case you missed North Texas Giving Day yesterday, we heard from many generous contributors, but we did fall short of our goal, so you could help us get a little closer to that when you click donate at KETR.org. And this is a really creative band I've been excited to feature here on the show because I found some Texas connections for the Nashville group Slapdragon. Here's their tune, No Solicitors.
1: Got

0: From their debut album, Mission Statement, that's by the Nashville band Slapdragon, who are led by bassist and singer Scott Mulvihill. He is from the Lone Star State, and that song highlighting vocalist Laura Behrens. The band also got some help from Tyler Bryant from Honey Grove to produce that record, and they recorded a lot of it here in the Lone Star. A new cut called No Solicitors by Slapdragon. Also, new music out of Dallas by Murillo and Norwood called The Breakdown, and Grain and Black Balloons by the one-time Austin band Under the Rug on 88.9 KETR.
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outstanding musicians from Austin, the Automeros. I just played Ponchote de Ritmo. And Inside Out was the previous song from Spoon. And this is listener-supported 88.9 KETR. Great to have you here on Notably Texan. And stick around for Think with Chris Boyd coming up shortly at 2. 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
1: 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She's author of Your Turn, How to Create a Midlife You Love. We'll be back after a short break.

0: High pressure remains in control, a pattern changing little from day to day. It's going to take some pretty serious changes in the upper parts of the atmosphere to cool us off, and that's not headed our way anytime soon. Sunny, 95 to 100 for the high today, clear 70 to 75 for the low tonight. More sun tomorrow. We're back to 95 to 100 tomorrow afternoon. It's going to be sunny on Sunday, anywhere from 95 to 100. I'm staff meteorologist Rob Carolyn for 88.9 KETR.
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11: This is Think. I'm Chris Boyd. Today we're exploring how to make the most of midlife with Allison Aubrey, who is a science and health correspondent for NPR News and contributor to CBS Sunday Morning. Her new book is Your Turn, How to Create a Midlife You Love. We spoke recently in front of a live audience. Let's return to that conversation.
12: You write about really becoming a striver as soon as you found your calling in journalism. And this is something that we really value in our culture and admire. Ambition does a lot for us. Mm. Does it also do something to us?
13: Oh, yeah. I mean, I think every ambitious person in this room knows the feeling of the goalpost is here. Oh, no, it's here. No, actually, it's here. Can any of you identify with this? Yeah, see, right? I think that it's part of our culture, you know, and I think it doesn't, and a lot of times it works. You know, you can be a striver and be driven, and you can live off adrenaline for a long time until you can't. And your job is to figure out what that moment is. And I realized I'd sort of hit that moment, that I didn't want to live like this anymore, where I was constantly on deadline. And, you know, when you can no longer feel the sense of joy from the thing that you do, or, you know, getting a story on the air doesn't give you, like, the same lift, you kind of have to start asking yourself a series of questions about, you know, sort of, what's changed and what's different about me. I mean, one of the things about taking the VIA again is that the VIA rank orders all of your strengths, one to down to 20 something. And when I looked at my results, I was not surprised by the ones that came out on the very top. They were in, you know, zest and curiosity and lifelong learning. But then when I went to the bottom half of my score, I think kindness came up in the bottom tier. And I told my sister, and she's like, And And the people that I was in the room with taking the test with, they're like, oh, yeah, no, you know, you, it's like kind of, you know, like as a journalist, you probably don't want to be kind. You're not going to get the story if you're not kind, you know, like you spend all kinds of time being kind, like where are you going to be? And so they were kind of, the women that I did the took the test with were sort of comforting me that I wasn't kind. And so I went back a couple weeks later to the woman who had run the retreat. And I was like, I'm going to be honest. This kindness thing is still kind of getting at me because I'm drawn to kind people. And she was like, you know what? This is a data point. And this is something to pay attention to because you can change, right? Pick your metaphor, the chrysalis or, you know, the nautilus or what have you. We are what we pay attention to. So, you know, think about how kindness shows up in your life or doesn't and where might it, where it could. And that was like good information because you're not going to totally change your stripes. But like most things in life, our habits, you know, they aren't set in stone. Like we can change by paying more attention to something.
12: So instead of giving up entirely on ambition and striving, it sounds like you're describing maybe striving toward different things.
13: Yeah. I mean, the big observation that I had is that I'm a science journalist and I revere the scientific process, the idea that you can answer a question and answer it with the scientific method. I love that. And I have spent 24 years at NPR reporting on science. And it's my lens with which I helped, you know, to understand the pandemic or disease. It's an incredible tool to be trained as a science journalist to understand all of this. However, I think what I started to realize is that when I looked in the mirror, the questions I was asking myself could not be answered by the scientific method. They are questions of the heart, you know, who are you now? What's happening to your body? What is your purpose? Like, these are questions, these are deep questions of the soul. So I realized that moving forward, I was going to have to find a way to combine everything that I knew how to do, not leave it behind, no reason to leave behind what I've become competent at doing. But how could I combine that with when we get to this stage of life? Women our age have a lot of people our age have a lot of wisdom, right? We don't live in a society that's necessarily asking older people for wisdom, but we live in a society that needs to be asking about our wisdom. And so I really started to think, how is it that I could parlay what I know how to do in love into something similar but different where kind of evidence and wisdom collide?
12: Who is Freckles?
13: Oh, you read the whole book. This is what makes you such a great interviewer and host. So Freckles is the 8-year-old version of me. So a part of the work that I did in writing this book was kind of recognizing that as a mom, as a journalist, I was sort of always living in this very, you know, adrenaline-fueled, always on deadline, always striving world. I made a realization with some help from an IFS therapist, Richard Schwartz. He founded IFS Therapy.
12: Internal Family Systems?
13: Internal Family Systems, mm-hmm. One of his big observations is that in life, we tend to leave the most joyful parts of ourselves in the dust. And we don't do it intentionally. But I realized, like, as a kid, I was really almost, like, how would I describe myself? Like, 8 years old, I would have had, like, my hair in a messy ponytail. I would have been completely muddy and wearing cutoff jeans, running around in the woods, completely carefree and blithe and uninterested in the world's opinion of me. And, of course, at 8, we don't know that there's this script that we're going to be handed, that there's going to be these expectations. Of course, this was way pre-social media. And I realized that I had left that girl behind. I didn't laugh as much as I used to laugh. And I wasn't as adventurous, and I wasn't really as joyful. So I spent time kind of resurrecting her. And there are a bunch of different ways in the book that you can do that. But I really intentionally spent time going back to that stage of life. And I'm the kind of person, I always want to look forward. My mother, for years, every time I would come into her home, she'd be like, your boxes from high school are still in the garage. And I'm like, well, they're staying there because I'm not going out to the garage to look through my high school boxes. And she'll like threaten, okay, I'm going to throw them away, she'll threaten. And I didn't want to go back. And I think it's part of my personality that I resisted going back. But going back was the best thing I did.
12: Yeah, the revelation in the book that you realize that maybe what she wanted, that 8-year-old version of you, could be what you want now in an adult sort of version of the whole thing.
13: Yeah. So the thing that I came up with, really, after writing the book and interviewing more than 150 people between the ages of 45 to 105, kind of looking through the through line of what is it that makes a wonderful midlife? What is it that, you know, helps people surge ahead at this stage of life? And I've told you that I don't like the idea of life in three chapters of learn, earn, retire. What I kind of came up with is the idea of learn, earn, return. And what I mean by that is return to the playful kid within. Return to those joyful parts of you that you left behind. You know, you don't have to make all the space for the 8-year-old, but we all are a sum of our parts. And we all have that language in our everyday lexicon. We'll say, like, you know, a big part of IFS is the concept of parts work, that we have different parts within. And we know this. Like, how often have you found yourself saying, like, oh, you know, I'd like to, you know, go to Japan part of me would like to go to Japan on vacation, but part of me would like to go to Croatia. I might want to take this job. Part of me says it's the right thing. Part of me says it's the wrong thing. Part of me thinks I should do this. Part of me thinks I should do that. This idea of our parts is woven into sort of what we really understand about ourselves. And I think what I have tried to do is to make more space for those joyful parts without leaving the rest behind. In IFS, you'll hear a lot this term that you are the conductor of your parts. And all that simply means is if there's one part running your life and you don't want that part to run your life anymore, you can do something about it.
12: I also love the idea of using your childhood self. This is from a different section of the book, but to approach something creative that we want to try. Like when you're 8, if you're going to take a pottery class or horseback riding or something else, it's not with the assumption that this will be something that you'll be great at for the rest of your life. It just seems fun.
13: Yeah. I mean, when you put like finger paints in front of preschoolers, they're not going like, oh my God, is my painting going to be good? They just do it, right? They just do it. And I don't think that we forget how to be creative. We just stop practicing it. I'm going to tell you one of the most stunning pieces of science to come out in the last year looks at, you remember I told you I took the Grimm age score test, which is an epigenetic age clock test. So scientists now can use DNA methylation to study your rate of aging. This has become, in the last 5 years, one of the most powerful ways to evaluate aging in research studies. There are literally studies around the globe of aging using these DNA methylation tests. So in the spring, a study came out from researchers at University College London. They had taken 3,500 people in the UK. They had given them surveys about what kinds of creative pursuits they were involved in. So everything from, you know, painting and singing and dancing and, you know, culinary arts and, you know, gardening, which has been called, you know, the world's slowest performance art. And, you know, not just what you could do creatively, but what you could take in creatively, going to the theater, going to the museum, you know, taking in cultural events. And what they found is that people who spent the most time engaged in the creative process, engaged in creative pursuits, there was a slower rate of aging. It was 4%, which might not sound like a lot, but it was on par with the rate of biological aging that you slow when you exercise. Now, we all know that exercise is important, right? I mean, there, you might be able to drive a barbell between your knowledge action gap of what you know and what you do, but we all know it. We know that exercise is important. That's not a surprise. The surprise was that people spending time engaging with the arts, day after day or week after week as a habit, we're actually having a slower rate of biological aging. It was akin to setting the clock back by 1 year.
11: My guest is Allison Aubrey, a science and health correspondent for NPR News and contributor to CBS Sunday Morning. She is the author of Your Turn, How to Create a Midlife You Love. This is Think. I'm Chris Boyd.
12: You talk to a woman who describes herself throughout her life. I think the word she uses is suffocatingly shy.
13: Oh, yes.
12: Now she's in not one, but two improv troupes.
13: Yes. Yes.
12: How did that happen? And tell us her story.
13: Oh, yes. So this is a woman named Joanne. She's in the book. And when I met her, we were on a yoga retreat together in Costa Rica. And the teacher, one of my dear friends, Tara Casagrande, loves to try to get people to bring out their inner child. And so we're sort of on the ground of this, like, you know, shala in the middle of the jungle. And Tara says, okay, now we're going to, like, all take on the part of an animal. So we all get on all fours. And she told somebody, people to, like, you know, wait, you know, pretend they were elephants. And then some people were making monkey noises and jumping around. And so I was on the floor. I was supposed to be a cat. So I was sort of in, like, cat-cow going, like, meow, meow, which sort of felt like you were living inside of a children's book, like Eric Carle or something. And I lock eyes with this woman, Joanne. And Joanne, like, on fire, acting like an elephant. And I was like, wow, Joanne, because at, like, dinner the night before, she's a very buttoned down, very polished woman, kind of shy. And I was like, well, give her a prompt to act like an animal, and she's really going to go at it. So I became very curious about, like, the two Joannes, you know. So it turns out Joanne, for a long time, was a magazine editor at the Smithsonian, then raised her daughter, and very shy. She tells the story that when she was in kindergarten, somebody slammed the door on her finger and broke it, and she didn't even let out a peep. That's how shy she was. And throughout life, like, being a magazine editor was okay, because she's crossing the T's and dotting the I's from behind the page. She talked about how the one time the editor asked her to give some remarks, she had to, like, practice for days, you know, to have the courage to stand up in front of people. So she was very, very shy. And I think for a big part of her life, it didn't seem like a problem. Now she had gotten involved in political fundraising, and she felt like she didn't have a voice. She was almost like the secretary of the group. You know, she would send out the emails and keep people organized, and then she would watch her collaborators stand up and give these impassioned speeches about why they should give money to this candidate, you know, to save the, you know, environment or the democracy, and she didn't know how to do that. So her friend suggested that they take an improv class. And if you know anything about improv, it's not really teaching you to be funny. What it's teaching you to do is to be authentic. And how does improv teach you to do that? It just, it demands that you show up on stage and, like, blurt out the first thing that comes to mind. So improv has been described by researchers as exposure therapy for shy people, or exposure therapy for people who don't want to show their true colors or are too shy to have a big voice. So she took the first class, and her husband, who's very supportive otherwise and had supported all of her other activities in life, he made a comment like, oh, so you think you're funny now, you know? And then her mother said, Joanne, are you the oldest person in that class? Like, and so people were kind of throwing shade at her for even trying. But by the third class, she was hooked. If you know anything about improv, you know that the main thing you need to know is to always say yes and to keep the conversation going. No and but shuts down conversations. That works on the stage to keep the story going. But what Joanne learned is that when she learned to say yes and on the improv stage, she also started practicing saying yes and in life. She wanted to be the person to stand up and give the speech. And she found a voice that, you know, in her 60s that she didn't know she had. And I asked her, Joanne, like, were your friends and your mom and your husband, are they surprised? And yes, her husband was surprised. The first time he came to watch her perform in one of these troupes, he literally said to her, I don't know that woman. And they had been married for, you know, decades. But she said the person who was most surprised was me. So think about that. At the very time of life when society is really expecting nothing other than that you're going to go have like margaritas on the beach and take your bucket list trips, right? People are not expecting reinvention. It is possible. And I have seen it. I mean, it, like, writing this book changed my life because I found dozens of stories like this of people sort of saying, like, putting themselves out there and trying something new and finding a project or something that just lights them up. And it just gives them so much joy and so much midlife momentum.
11: 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She's author of Your Turn, How to Create a Midlife You Love. 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
0: Hot weather looks to remain in place right into next week. We'll have sunshine and a high somewhere between 95 and 100 degrees this afternoon. Skies are clear tonight. If you're headed out, it'll be warm. By morning, we're 70 to 75. Sun's back tomorrow. We're up to 95 to 100 tomorrow afternoon. Clear skies, 70 to 75 tomorrow night. Then sunny on Sunday and 95 to near 100. I'm staff meteorologist Rob Carolyn for 88.9 KETR.
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14: 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How some Nebraskans are thinking about affordability leading up to the midterms in a state with a key congressional race. 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

0: This is Think. I'm Chris Boyd. Today we're exploring how to make the most of midlife with Allison Aubrey, who is a science and health correspondent for NPR News and contributor to CBS Sunday Morning. Her new book is Your Turn, How to Create a Midlife You Love. We spoke recently in front of a live audience. Let's return to that conversation.
1: A running theme through this book and the people that you talk to is staying open to surprising outcomes. So you spoke to someone who wanted to work on making democracy work better. And she thought, I'm going to help people give a really excellent speech. Mm. And what she discovered was more important than teaching people to give a great speech was teaching people how to listen to a speech, to really take it in.
2: Her name is Molly Andolina. She's a tenured professor at DePaul University in Chicago. We went to graduate school together. And, you know, when she got her PhD in the early 90s, she became an academic, was hired in about the year 2000. And the entire department was male. Very few female colleagues. And so if you want to be on the tenure track, you got to play the game, right? And she said the name of the game was like to be the sage on the stage, you know, the person who knew everything and could give great lectures. And Molly can give amazing lectures, absolutely. But she also realized that the best way to teach people is to teach them how to listen to each other, which was the result of some of her research. She became involved with something called the MICVA Project in Chicago. And she's now a published author. Her main line of research is listening as a democratic tool. And it's something that our society is not very good at. People are not good at listening to each other. And so she really kind of, you know, in her third turn pivot, she didn't say, oh, to hell with academia, you know? She's still doing the same job, but she does it in a completely different way. And that can be as much of a pivot, sort of the pivot in your mindset. Also in the book, I write about a violin player. So I took a flight from Oakland, California, back to Dulles Airport in D.C., in Washington, D.C. And about midway through the flight, somewhere over the Midwest, we lose the Wi-Fi. And the woman sitting next to me, we'd both been working on our computers. I decided I'm going to strike up a conversation. I noticed that she had put a carrying case, an instrument, in the overhead compartment. So I said, hi, like, do you play the violin? It looked like you were carrying a violin with you that you put up above. And she looked at me and she said, no. So I picked my book back up. I'm like, okay, I'm a talker. She's not. I'm just going to read my book. So I went back to reading my book, and all of a sudden she like perked up and she turned to me and she said, I'm a fiddler. And I was like, oh, wow, okay. You know, I don't know a lot about strings, but I thought that was the same instrument. And she looked at me like I was thick as bricks. And she said to me, it's the same instrument, but it's a different attitude. And I was like, ah. She said, as a violin player, you know, a classical musician learns to play the composer's notes just right. You know, you have to, it's something that you have to be a perfectionist to do, to play in an orchestra. You're playing other people's music. You have no freedom, and if you mess up one note, everyone's going to know. She said it's very stressful, and becoming competent as a classical musician, of course, is a good feeling, but there's literature to show that people burn out in classical music. So she left the violin behind, and years later, she found the fiddle. And what do you do with a fiddle? It's all improv. Hmm. She started going to fiddle competitions, right? And she found friends through the fiddle competitions where you just meet up with people and you start playing whatever's coming from your heart, you know, and suddenly you're making music. You're not playing music. You're making music. And suddenly she felt this, like, creativity and this, like, sense of joy that she hadn't felt from music in years. And so I think Leslie's third turn pivot is a beautiful midlife metaphor because she took something that she knows how to do. And before, her mindset was performance. With the same instrument, playing it in a similar way, going from playing violin to playing the fiddle, she went from performance to play. And I think that is a beautiful transition in midlife.
1: One of the things you share about being a good listener is maintaining the ability to really hear someone and listen empathetically without rushing in to give them advice about, like, here's what you're supposed to do. And it occurred to me that is such good advice for anyone at the stage of life, building a new, entirely new kind of relationship with a now adult child.
2: Yeah. Yes. Oh, with our adult children. Also, I have a chapter in the book called Parallel Play versus Perilous Play, which I have to give my husband credit for, because he was said to me one day on a Saturday, we were sort of in the same space, but, you know, he was running a 5K and I was going to the farmer's market and walking with a friend. And he said to me, when does parallel play, that idea that you're around each other but you're not really connecting like toddlers, become perilous play? And he was just asking the question. I think it's a good question at this stage when everything's changing. And I didn't have an answer for him. So what do I do as a journalist? I go looking for the people with the evidence. So there's a whole chapter in the book based on the work of Julie Schwartz Gottman, who runs the Gottman, a co-director of the Gottman Institute out West. And she has this wonderful, wonderful rule called the Magic Six. And she says to keep a marriage strong, you need 6 hours of intentional time. And I was like, oh, I like the sound of this, because 6 hours, that sounds doable, right?
1: Per week.
2: Yeah, per week. 6 hours per week. Yeah, thank you for that. But the end of every day, she says, one thing that keeps a marriage strong is that you have a 20-minute conversation where you are not fixing anything, right? It is not your job to fix the problem. It's just your job to take it in. And I think as women, as mothers, we are natural fixers, right? Somebody gives us a problem, they complain about something to us, where do we go? To solutions, right? And that is not what our spouse needs from us, and maybe not wanting from us. And that idea of just creating a space where you can be that vestibule that takes in what your spouse says to you without judgment and without fixing, 20 minutes, 5 days a week, that's part of the prescription of the Magic Six.
1: It sounds like an exercise regime. It is important if we want to move into the next phase of our lives and be fully functional. We need a healthy brain.
2: Yes.
1: And the good news is things we do to take care of our bodies work beautifully for the brain.
2: That's right. What is good for the heart is good for the brain. And, you know, we are not a bunch of organs, even though we have different doctors for, you know, the neurologist for the brain and the cardiologist. We are, our mind and body health is more connected than you'll ever know. One of the most interesting things I did on my curiosity tour is I went to a laboratory where they're mapping the vagus nerve. So the vagus nerve starts here and travels all the way down along the carotid artery, innervating every organ down through the intestinal tract. And when you hear that expression of like, oh, I felt gut punched, or I feel something in my gut, we all have that language. We know that the gut is the second brain. Well, it is technically connected through the vagus nerve. And so I really think when it comes to good health and optimizing health, we are swimming in information of what to pay attention to. And oftentimes it's very contradictory information. One of the tools that I recommend in this book, you can go home and you can do it tonight. It is a questionnaire that will take 15 minutes. It is called the Brain Care Score. It was developed by neurologists at Massachusetts General Hospital. It's in the book. It's also free online. And you answer a bunch of questions about lifestyle habits, you know, how much you're exercising, alcohol intake, a little bit about diet, social and emotional factors. Do you have purpose? Do you have friends? All these kind of things. And at the very top, you fill in blood pressure, blood sugar, body weight. So a few basic metrics, and then you're given a score. Now, the wonderful thing about this score is that you have a chance to improve it. And you can improve it by working on any one of these 12 or 13 things in the quiz. You don't need a doctor wagging their finger saying, you need to exercise more, you need to eat well, you need to cut back on alcohol. You get to pick. It's sort of like a do-it-yourself adventure to improving your health.
1: I had not realized how strong the relationship is between stress and blood sugar levels.
2: Neither had I. Yeah. So I wore a continuous glucose monitor for a couple of months as an experiment, really. And I've reported a ton on metabolic disease over my career and food. And of course, everybody knows if you have high sugar, what's the first thing? Oh, you know, cut back on sugar, cut back on refined carbohydrates, which turn to sugar like that. Well, what I didn't, so I wore a continuous glucose monitor for 2 months, and it was at a time when my own A1C went from 5.4, which was fine, up to this like threshold of prediabetes. And I was shocked because like healthy eating has like always been my thing. And so I started wearing the glucose monitor just to start to see. Now, you know, I'm a long, long, long way away from having the disease state, but I know that once someone's A1C starts rising, it can be a slippery slope. And I didn't want to be one of those people where in 10 years they're like, oh, you know, you're on the doorstep of diabetes. So I think one of the most interesting things when I started tracking with the continuous glucose monitor, I could see in real time that, yeah, if I had like a scone and a coffee on an empty stomach, like you see a little rise in blood sugar. But what I really noticed is that was when I was on deadline and I'm like racing against the clock for like a 4 o'clock deadline. That's when my blood sugar would go up and it would stay up. And I was like, wow, that's interesting information. So I reached out to experts who study this, and lo and behold, right? Like stress is one of the things that can really, really, really drive your blood sugar to rise. And so it's just another important signal of how important it is to manage stress with all the ways you've probably heard of but might not do.
0: My guest is Allison Aubrey, a science and health correspondent for NPR News and contributor to CBS Sunday Morning. She is the author of Your Turn, How to Create a Midlife You Love. This is Think. I'm Chris Boyd.
1: Many people have heard about the importance of having good relationships in our lives. We have friends and people we love. Yeah. It does seem like in the lead up to maybe reaching midlife, we're so busy. We have so many commitments. We're taking care of so many other people that we can start to treat our friends and hanging out with them like Cinderella going to the ball. Like,
2: yeah,
1: if you get all this other stuff done and make all the cupcakes for the school party and get everybody to soccer and whatever, then you can hang out with your friends.
2: Yeah.
1: What do we do to get back in the habit of prioritizing our social lives for the sake of our mental and emotional health?
2: When you start, you know, going back and finding the thing that you love to do, or going back to a hobby you had to give up because you didn't have time, or starting a new one because you finally do have the time to learn a new instrument or try, you know, taking Shake Your Soul class or whatever it is, or volunteering for the cause that you've always wanted to volunteer for, then you're going to find like-minded people. And I think we have to take the advice that we give our kids. What do we tell our kids when they're in a new school? Join a club. And what do our kids say? Oh, I don't know. You know, right? That's what we have to do. Join something. You know, you got to join. One of the most stunning research studies that I include in the book was the study of women in Los Angeles, who many of them had become very isolated, lived alone in apartments, and weren't going out much. Survey research showed that, you know, when you ask them, do you feel lonely? Yes. Do you feel isolated? Yes. No surprise there. These women were decided or volunteered to do a 9-month volunteer mentorship program in a local elementary school where they were mentoring kids. And then I imagine them having lunch together and having a sense of community. And what's so interesting about the study is that when these women were saying, I feel isolated, I feel alone, researchers did a blood draw and they looked at gene expression in their white blood cells, a part of the immune system. And what they found is that the genes that regulate inflammation were turned way up. We all know that's bad. Inflammation is like fertilizer for disease. And the genes that control the antiviral response were turned down. Also not great. Now, at the end of the 9 months, they gave these women surveys again. And, you know, do you feel a sense of connection? Do you feel a sense of friendship? Do you feel a sense of purpose? Yes, yes, yes. Not a surprise. They also did the blood draw again. And what did they find? The exact opposite. The genes that encode for inflammation turned down. The genes that regulate the antiviral response, which you want, upregulated. It's stunning. you can sense if you're not connected, don't have a sense of purpose. But guess what? Your immune system knows it too. And scientists can see it. So how's that for a longevity strategy? Feel connected. Find friendship. Find camaraderie. Find a purpose.
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2: 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You've been a wonderful crowd. 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
0: 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Again, I'm Chris Boyd. Thanks for listening. 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
4: Welcome to NewsHour for the BBC World Service. Hello, I'm James Menendez. President Macron joins the chorus of European leaders accusing Russia of threatening to step up its campaign of hybrid attacks.
5: I want to emphasize that the nature of Russian aggression and its threats in Europe are changing. The firing of a flare near a Danish frigate, incursions into the airspace of several European countries, and the increase in hostile acts in most of our countries.
4: Meanwhile, in Russia, people are taking part in elections, but when everyone knows what the result will be, why hold them at all? Nigeria's president promises a full investigation into the deaths in detention of dozens of suspected illegal miners. Plus,
6: he said, we'll forget her soon enough.
4: That's Princess Diana's brother's startling claim about how King Charles reacted to news of her death. He insists he's telling the truth. We'll hear Buckingham Palace's version. All that after the news.
7: Live from NPR News, I'm Lakshmi Singh. Less than 6 weeks to go until Election Day, but voting began this morning in Virginia, one of a handful of states where early voting's now underway in the midterm election. In Sioux Falls, South Dakota, Lori Wifey and Maisel Self say they are frustrated with high energy prices.
8: I filled my gas tank up yesterday, and it was over $60 to fill my gas tank. I'm not happy. No. I filled mine up, and it was over $30. I've never had to pay that for gas. Yeah. And going to the grocery store is scary in itself as well. Right, every time you go, the prices are higher. So, yeah, there's a few things that we need to change and fix.
7: In North Carolina, R.H. Burr Jr. runs a family farm in Harnett County. He says he's worried about the price of diesel, which he needs to help harvest the tobacco, soybean, corn, and wheat his farm grows.
9: The diesel cost, I mean, a road diesel I noticed was $6.19 or $6.20 yesterday or something like that. And a year ago, it was probably $2.75 cheaper than that.
7: The auto industry group AAA says today the price of diesel is up to $6.45, and the national average for a gallon of regular unleaded gasoline is about $4.47. The cryptocurrency sector suffered a major defeat this week after a bill it had strongly championed failed to clear a key procedural hurdle in the Senate. NPR's Raphael Nam reports.
10: The Clarity Act would have established regulations for the crypto sector for the first time, making crypto as legitimate as stocks and bonds. But many Democrats objected to the bill because they felt an ethics clause meant to prevent conflicts of interest from elected officials was not strong enough, something Republicans denied. Democrats argued that it matters because President Trump is profiting from his crypto ventures while also pushing for easier rules for the sector. The crypto industry can try to pass the bill again, but with midterm elections coming up, it's unlikely that can happen this year. Raphael Nam, NPR News.
7: Poland's Prime Minister Donald Tusk says Russia is planning to strike countries supporting Ukraine Esme Nicholson reports.
11: Addressing Polish lawmakers on Thursday, Tusk said Russia intends to fire drones or missiles into NATO territory and then claim they are accidental in order to test NATO resolve. Tusk said he'd received intelligence from NATO, Ukraine and US agencies but did not specify which ones he was citing. He stressed that there is nothing to suggest an invasion but signalled that Poland is about to face a real test of its commitment to Ukraine. Tusk appealed for unity within Poland and NATO to guarantee a resolute response to any attacks. He also underscored Poland's own commitment to the alliance's defence. For NPR News, I'm Esme Nicholson in Berlin.
7: It's NPR.
12: We'll have clear skies through the evening and overnight tonight across northeast Texas with lows in the low to mid-70s. Abundant sunshine to start the weekend tomorrow with highs in the mid to upper 90s. Skies remain clear through tomorrow night with lows in the low to mid-70s. Sunday will bring mostly sunny skies as temperatures return to the mid to upper 90s. Partly to mostly sunny for Monday with a chance of showers and thunderstorms in the afternoon and highs in the mid to upper 90s. I'm staff meteorologist Morgan Bolton for 88.9 KETR.
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0: This evening and overnight will be clear with lows in the low to mid 70s. Sunshine is expected to start the weekend tomorrow with highs in the mid to upper 90s. Clear skies again for tomorrow night as temperatures return to the low to mid 70s. Sunday will bring mostly sunny skies with temperatures returning to the mid to upper 90s. Partly to mostly sunny on Monday with a chance of showers and thunderstorms in the afternoon and highs in the mid to upper 90s. I'm staff meteorologist Morgan Bolton for 88.9 KETR.
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3: You're listening to NewsHour, live from the BBC. I'm James Menendez. To South Africa now and the city of Johannesburg, where women say they're living in fear after another body of a woman was found this week, the ninth in just 2 months. The police aren't confirming whether the murders are the work of a serial killer, despite similarities between some of the deaths. President Ramaphosa says he's assembled a special team to take on the investigation. But there's been widespread criticism about the slow pace of the investigation, especially given the context. South Africa has one of the highest rates of gender-based violence in the world, and prosecutions are rare. Cindy Sewe-Chikunga is South Africa's Minister for Women, Youth and Persons with Disabilities. She's been talking to my colleague Tim Franks. How does she respond to the criticism that the authorities aren't doing enough to protect women?
4: We have a problem of gender-based violence and femicide in South Africa that we know human

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0: clear skies during the evening and overnight tonight across northeast Texas with lows in the low to mid-70s. A sunny start to the weekend for tomorrow with highs in the mid to upper 90s. Clear skies again for tomorrow night with lows back in the low to mid-70s. Sunday will bring sunshine and a few clouds with highs in the mid to upper 90s. Partly to mostly sunny skies for Monday with a chance of showers and thunderstorms in the afternoon and highs in the mid to upper 90s. I'm staff meteorologist Morgan Bolton for 88.9 KETR.
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4: 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I'm Juana Summers.
5: And I'm Mary Louise Kelly. Beginning today and through the weekend, Russians head to the polls to choose lawmakers for their parliament. This is Russia's first nationwide parliamentary race since launching its full-scale invasion in Ukraine more than 4.5 years ago. But don't expect the war to be up for debate in this election. From Moscow, NPR's Charles Maines has our story.
6: Here was the scene in central Moscow last month. A group of several hundred people had gathered outside Russia's Supreme Court, most of them young and clearly nervous, and the scores of police watching.
7: I'm a Christian, and I think that there shouldn't be any war going on, like, anywhere.
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2: This is Bird Note. I'm Nick Byard, Bird Note's executive director. 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

0: future, because when the day comes that I can't physically do the work here, it's frightening. And there are so many of us that are in the same boat.
1: So, Martin says, for now, he will continue to work as long as he can. For NPR News, I'm Noelle Ananin in Lincoln, Nebraska.

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2: This evening and overnight will be clear with lows in the low to mid-70s. Sunshine is expected to start the weekend tomorrow with highs in the mid to upper 90s. Clear skies again for tomorrow night as temperatures return to the low to mid-70s. Sunday will bring mostly sunny skies with temperatures returning to the mid to upper 90s. Partly to mostly sunny on Monday with a chance of showers and thunderstorms in the afternoon and highs in the mid to upper 90s. I'm staff meteorologist Morgan Bolton for 88.9 KETR.
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15: From NPR News, this is All Things Considered. I'm Juana Summers.
0: And I'm Mary Louise Kelly. If you think you're staring down a long to-do list for next week, spare a thought for our next guest. David Miliband is president and CEO of the International Rescue Committee, and their goals, his to-do list, include ending poverty, ending hunger, ending disease. And they're trying to do it in a world where armed conflicts have hit a record level. Add in events like earthquakes and droughts, and this year alone, the International Rescue Committee estimates more than 230 million people need humanitarian assistance. All that is on the agenda at the annual gathering, the United Nations General Assembly. We caught Miliband and invited him to stop by our studios here in Washington before he heads to New York. David Miliband, good to see you.
16: Welcome back. Thank you very much for having me on.
0: Welcome back to All Things Considered. So let's start with the grim news. The IRC just put out a warning that these goals, ending poverty, hunger, disease, that they are failing. Say more. How so?
16: Yeah, these are goals that were set in 2015. They were goals
0: so 11 years ago.
16: Yep.
0: Okay.
16: And we're 4 years away from the target date for the goals that you set out. There were 17 in total. And the evidence is clear. We're miles off track as a world, particularly because of the situation in the conflict zones like those that you have mentioned. We've calculated we're 18 years off track already for the goals that have been set. And our message is that we need to mend the approach, not end the approach.

0: dignity.
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4: Live from NPR News in Washington, I'm Ryland Barton. President Trump says the U.S., Denmark, and Greenland have entered into an agreement giving the U.S., quote, permanent control over Greenland's security. NPR's Emily Fang reports it comes after months of Trump's threats to take over Greenland entirely.
5: In a post on social media, Trump says this agreement is perpetual and will allow the U.S. veto power over proposed sensitive investments in Greenland. It would also forbid U.S. adversaries from setting up military presence in the territory. He describes the agreement as giving the U.S., quote, complete ability to do what is necessary in Greenland in the name of security. Trump has said before that Greenland's strategic spot in the Arctic and abundant critical mineral deposits means the U.S. should annex Greenland. That sparked intense criticism from Denmark, which Greenland is a part of. Emily Fang, NPR News, the White House.
4: The Pentagon unveiled guidance for mandatory testosterone testing for male service members age 30 and older today. It leaves out women for now and faces questions from medical experts. Defense Secretary Pete Hegseth said in July that screening troops for testosterone deficiency was necessary to allow them to operate at their absolute best. Vice President J.D. Vance stopped in Iowa today to seek support from rural voters and farmers.
6: This election is a referendum on common sense versus pure, unadulterated crazy.
4: Iowa Public Radio's Grant Gerlach reports.
7: High fuel and fertilizer prices are challenging for farmers heading into harvest and election season. At a rally in Council Bluffs, Vance said the Trump administration needs to keep working on making farming more affordable, but he claims their trade strategy is paying off.
6: Markets that were closed to our beef and dairy for decades are taking Iowa beef and dairy today. And China has committed to buying $17 billion from our farmers just this year.
7: Vance voiced support for Iowa Republicans in tight midterm races. That includes Senate candidate Ashley Hinson, who was not at the rally. The Trump ally is in a toss-up race against Democrat Josh Turek. For NPR News, I'm Grant Gerlach.
4: Virginia has the highest concentration of data centers in the world. VPM News' Jad Khalil reports that the governor's announcing more regulations.
8: Among the immediate actions that Governor Abigail Spanberger took were banning the state from entering into non-disclosure agreements regarding proposed data center development and telling regulators to start making new rules on things like zoning, environmental protections, and energy. The regulations take time to be reviewed and written, and many of the policy goals that Spanberger laid out would need to be approved by the legislature. Spanberger said the state needed a plan to address electric bills, water use, and air quality.
9: These impacts are not hypothetical or far off into the future. Virginians are feeling them right now, day in and day out, which is why the need for action is urgent.
8: Spanberger stopped short of a moratorium on data centers, an action one Northern Virginia county took this week. For NPR News, I'm Jad Khalil in Richmond.
4: This is NPR News. A federal immigration officer pleaded not guilty to charges that he lied to the FBI about being attacked before he shot and wounded a man during the immigration crackdown in Minneapolis in January. Prosecutors say Christian Castro falsely claimed he had been attacked with a broom and a shovel before he shot Julio Cesar Sosa Solis. The San Francisco Opera and its orchestra have tentatively agreed on a new contract. NPR's Chloe Veltman reports it comes after musicians called a strike last week that canceled performances.
10: The opera orchestra members have agreed to return to the pit after fraught days of negotiations with the company's management. The musicians went on strike last Saturday in response to a proposed 20% pay cut that they said would push their compensation back to 2018 levels. Management said the proposed pay levels reflected long-term economic realities, given the opera's $15 million annual deficit. The details of the new contract are not being made public and must still be ratified. In a joint statement, San Francisco Opera General Director Matthew Shilvock and the musician leading the negotiations, oboist Gabe Young, characterised the deal as being fair for both sides. The season is now scheduled to open next Tuesday with Giuseppe Verdi's Simone Boccanegra. Chloe Veltman, NPR News.
4: A truck driver spent two decades building a massive model of New York City. It went viral on TikTok and is now on display at the Museum of the City of New York. Joe Mackin's creation includes 800,000 balsa wood structure. It is 50 feet long and nearly 30 feet wide, covering all five boroughs, parts of New Jersey, and suburban Long Island. This is NPR News from Washington.
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18: Preston Norris here. It's time for some high school football action on 88.9 KETR as your Commerce Tigers head on the road to get ready to take on Blue Ridge. Kickoff tonight is at 7 o'clock. Our own Kevin Jeffries and Ryan Fulkerson in Blue Ridge will have the full call of that one. 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Folks, we'll have a rundown of the scoreboard here in just a couple minutes, so stick around. 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

0: It's the Big Friday Night Scoreboard Program, folks. Welcome back. Your Commerce Tigers on the road tonight, taking on the Blue Ridge Tigers. That's going to be a good one out there. Our own Ryan Fulkerson and Kevin Jeffries will have the full call of that one. Going on the road, it's going to be a big game for the Commerce Tigers, and I am sure that it will be a high-scoring affair. Folks, lots of other scores that have occurred on the scoreboard tonight. Couple Thursday games. Thought I'd bounce right over here to Mount Vernon. They went on the road up against Canton. Canton goes completely undefeated in non-district when they take down Mount Vernon yesterday, 55-0. The Canton Eagles get it done there. If you recall, Canton just a couple weeks ago took on Commerce, where they got it done 64-14. And then last week, Canton played Caddo Mills, where it was a shootout, but Canton ultimately got it done 48-40. Canton Eagles looking really good this season, and if I'm in 4A play, I think they're the guy to look out for. Alongside them Thursday, we had the Caddo Mills Foxes on the road, and they took on Quinlan Ford. This was a shootout throughout the night, but not as high scoring as I thought. Really came down to the wire, where ultimately Caddo Mills scored a touchdown, put him over Quinlan Ford for your final 28-21. Caddo Mills takes it in that one. Folks, lots and lots of football action to look at. Those were just some of the Thursday games. Why don't we bounce it on over here, though, and look at the other scores we'll be watching tonight. First off, the Celeste Blue Devils are on the road, taking on Sims Bowie, the Pirates. Then we have the Cooper Bulldogs at home. They're playing host to the Edgewood Bulldogs. Edgewood, another team that Commerce has already played. They played them last week, where Commerce got it done 49-28 over Edgewood in what was a very good showing from that Commerce team. Then we had the Greenville Lions. They were at home. They're playing host to the Hallsville Bobcats. I think that's going to be a good one. In Commerce's district, district play, of course, starts next week. The Winsboro Red Raiders are on the road, taking on the Hooks Hornets. As well in Commerce's district, Emory Rains are on the road. They're playing in Howe, so that'll be a really good one. Then we have the Malakoff Tigers. They're at home playing host to the Center Rough Riders. I was glad to see a team name. No offense to anybody whose school is named this, but I was kind of glad to see a team that wasn't a Bulldog, a Wildcat, a Tiger, or a Bulldog again, because there's a whole lot of Bulldogs on this scoreboard. Then we have the Mineola Yellow Jackets. They're on the road tonight, taking on the Lone Oak Buffaloes. Then finally, we had the Eustis Bulldogs in Commerce's district. They're playing host tonight to Quitman in what I think will be a very good one. This is a Eustis team that's really strung together some good wins. I think they're completely undefeated so far. Let me check the scoreboard, make sure that is correct. And it is, yeah. Eustis totally undefeated in non-district. Let's see if they can get it done tonight against Quitman and go into district completely undefeated. Alongside all of Commerce's district opponents, there's a lot of other scores as well. Kaufman Lions are on the road, taking on Athens. Sulphur Springs at home, playing host to Gilmer. Then we have Wolf City at home. They're playing host to Trinity Leadership. That's the Tigers. I think they're out there in Cedar Hill. Then we have the Bonham Purple Warriors on the road, taking on Venus. And then finally, the Farmersville Farmers going on the road, taking on the Bells Panthers. Folks, that's the scoreboard for you. We're going to take a quick break, play a little bit of music for you. And when we come back, we should have our own Ryan Fulkerson and Kevin Jeffries ready to get you going for this game tonight out there in Blue Ridge. Stick around. It's your station, 88.9 KETR.
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Preston Norris here in the studio. Welcome back. Thought I'd hone in real quick on the Campbell Indians. They were at home this week where they played host to the Greenville Homeschool Athletics. That's the Archers. Campbell got it done 61-30. Feel like they've been making a lot of growth and a lot of progress as a team throughout this season in non-district

0: So you've played the best of the best in your non-district slate. Started off with Gordon week one, Rockwell Heritage week two, now Fannindale last week. What are some key things from non-district to take away as you're heading into district next week, Coach?
1: Yeah, we knew these first three games would be an absolute battle. You know, weeks one and two were tough for us, and, you know, we didn't really bring the pop right there to the other team and kind of fell behind pretty early. Fannindale last week was back and forth. We go up three, they go up four. Back and forth right there, probably the most physical game I've ever been a part of, and our kids grew up a lot last Friday night. But going into this week, our schedule, you know, winds down a little bit for these next couple of weeks. So hopefully, you know, tonight we get after Greenville Homeschool. You know, they are 1-2, and we've scrimmaged them this year, so we know what they're all about. But, you know, our kids, we tell them all week, we got to get a W in the win column right here. So hopefully they're ready to rock tonight.
0: Awesome. Yeah. High scoring work from your offense last Friday, Coach. Scored 36 points on an undefeated Fannindale team. How do you feel about your offense at this stage in the season?
1: Yeah, things are going well, man. We had some people banged up last week. A lot of people had to step up. Really, we just, you know, we got after them up the middle running the ball and stuff. You know, we didn't throw it typically as much as I like to do. But we ran the ball hard, and like I said, it was one of the most physical games I've ever been a part of. And at the end of the day, you can't ask the kids to play any better. I mean, that's, yeah, as a coach, you ask the kids to go out and give you 110% effort and play fast, hard, and physical, and that's what our kids do. And, you know, the result's the result, but at the end of the day, we're happy with their performance.
0: You're playing Greenville Homeschool Athletics tonight. Anything standing out to you in that matchup?
1: Yeah, you know, they got a couple kids. I mean, Greenville Homeschool, they haven't been around in a whole lot, I think 2 years now. They got quite a few kids, both in their junior high and high school. You know, we're just looking to go out and play our game tonight, play fast, play physical, get on them early. And, you know, hopefully, you know, get after them and get a win column, W in the win column right there and move on to next week. So we're excited for the opportunity tonight. You know, we're already in week four, which is crazy. But we're looking forward to it, and hopefully our kids get after it tonight.
0: Awesome, Coach. Good luck tonight and go get them.
1: Yes, sir. I appreciate you.
0: So that was Coach Compton, and it seems like they did get in physical and get after him. 61-30, Campbell Indians get it done. Really big win for them getting in the win column. They get ready to go into district next week. We'll be keeping tabs on them all through the season, and I'll be continuing to talk to Coach Preston Compton. Shout out to him and his guys. Folks, stick around. Just about 3 minutes out from Ryan and Kevin getting you ready for this Commerce versus Blue Ridge game. Stick around. It's your station, 88.9 KETR.

0: Good evening and welcome to Tiger Stadium in Blue Ridge, Texas, as your district champion Commerce Tigers are on the road for the final pre-district game of the season facing the Blue Ridge Tigers, who are dressed in green. I'm Kevin Jeffries alongside Ryan Fulkerson. We'll have the call of the game tonight. Preston Norris back at the studio bringing us all the score updates from all the games in the region and the area. And he'll follow all those games until the final scores are in after the game tonight on the Big Friday Night Scoreboard program right here on 88.9 FM or streaming at KETR.org. Well, Ryan, Commerce picked up the big 49-28 win over Edgewood last week for homecoming, which is a big win. You got to be happy about it, but there are still some areas of improvement we'd like to see from the Commerce Tigers.
1: My thoughts exactly. And we said last week that what we wanted to really make us feel comfortable going into district play was a commanding win. And what we saw last week against Edgewood was not commanding. I mean, Aiden Brown threw four interceptions, which was really the main pain point. Donovan Maria dropping a couple more passes that were in his hands and he probably should have caught. Yeah. But as you'll hear when you hear me talk with Coach later, that he says that they've addressed that stuff in practice this week and that we should expect those things to be cleaned up and the Tigers to be looking more in full form this week.
0: All right, excellent, excellent. And, yeah, it is tough to say that a 49-28 win was a little disappointing, but without Trevor Golightly, that all-star quarterback who we may see playing – big-time D1 football at some point, right, if not the pros. Anyway, very talented kid. Without that out there, Edgewood kind of rebuilding, so you were looking for, you know, to be super sharp and crisp and take care of business, and they weren't necessarily. Of course, as you said, the interceptions, the turnovers are a big deal. And really, if you take away Brandon Anderson's outstanding performance last week, the rest of the team looked real lackluster.
1: Yeah, Brandon Anderson scoring, going for 189 yards and three touchdowns on eight receptions last week, and he was really the star player. We saw some great defensive play out of the likes of Jordan Walker, Kentrell Greer, those names. Yeah. Aiden Brown even on some big defensive plays.
0: Oh, yeah, yeah, yeah, yeah.
1: So
0: he had a pick six.
1: Yeah, the Tigers looked really good. It just
0: strip sack, fumble recovery, touchdown.
1: Oh, yes, not a pick. That's what it was.
0: Yeah,
1: the Tigers looked really good. I'm just looking for them to clean a couple of those. You know, you might say I'm nitpicking, but these are the things. If we were playing a team that wasn't Edgewood last week, they would have capitalized on four interceptions.
0: Right, and Blue Ridge is that type of team tonight. They're a small school 3A, so Commerce is playing down. But last week, these green Blue Ridge Tigers very nearly took down Mount Vernon, who does have some good talent on their squad this year. The Purple Tigers wound up winning with a late-game two-point conversion. They win 22-21, barely edging out the win over Blue Ridge. And Blue Ridge lost to 4A Farmersville. 4A squad, this is a small school 3A squad, but that was an overtime loss to start the season. So this is looking like a good match for the Commerce Tigers, and their mistakes, if they make them again this week, it could cost them dearly.
1: Absolutely. This is where you really want to be sharpening these things up. Obviously, these green-clad Blue Ridge Tigers, no slouches. But it's going to be interesting to me. They're led by sophomore quarterback Brody Needham, who's a different style of quarterback than we've seen. Everybody trying to be Patrick Mahomes, trying to be the dual-threat quarterback that can run out and make a scramble. He's a true pocket player. He's only rushed six times all season. So look for Commerce in some pass coverage, cover two, cover three, and look for some big plays from the likes of Jordan Walker and Kentrell Greer tonight.
0: That should be interesting. Rarely do you see a pocket passer or kind of a pure pocket passer at this level, so it will definitely be interesting. And one of the unsung facets of today's games, Blue Ridge in green and white, and the field, green and white. They're going to be sneaking up on us if we aren't careful.
1: Camouflage, they call it.
0: All right, up next, Ryan speaks with Commerce head coach John McSheffrey, and later in the pregame, we'll take a look around the District 7-3A, how that's shaping up as district play begins next week. 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
5: 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Yep. 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
7: And here's Heather with the weather.
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1: Welcome back to Commerce Tigers football on 88.9 KETR. I'm Ryan Fulkerson, joined by head coach of the Commerce Tigers, John McSheffery. Coach, thanks for being here with us as always.
10: Thanks for being here.
1: We're out here in Blue Ridge. It's a beautiful day. 7 p.m. kick, a little bit earlier than normal. Tigers looked really good last week against Edgewood, but definitely had a couple pain points, including four interceptions by QB Aiden Brown. I'm sure you're looking to sharpen things up this week and tonight.
10: Oh, yeah, absolutely. I mean, that's kind of been the conversation. We obviously sat down, went through the film, just talked about situational and not trying to do too much, just take what they give you. And, you know, when we try to do too much, that's when we turn over the ball. And so, you know, live to play another down instead of, you know, surrendering the ball and giving them another possession. We don't want to do that. So, yeah, that's been a topic this week for sure. And I think he'll clean it up tonight.
1: Right. Absolutely. Don't want to give anybody anything to capitalize on. On the flip side of that coin, Brandon Anderson had a great game last week. 8 receptions for 139 yards and 3 touchdowns. Are we going to expect to see more of the same with that tonight?
10: Yeah, absolutely. You know, at the beginning of the season, like I said, we expected him to come on offensively. You know, last year he was a common name on the defensive side, but we know he can make plays on both sides of the ball. And so he did. He had a breakout game. He's been locked in, and so, man, I hope so. You know, any chance he gets a chance to go off, I love it. But, you know, I think a lot of it just depends on what the defense wants to give us. And, you know, it could be any of these guys at night. And that's what I preach to them, you know, just be ready for the moment. And when your number gets called, you know, do your thing and go produce.
1: Right. And, you know, kind of on what you talked about, flipping over and looking at these Blue Ridge Tigers, they come off of a hard loss last week, 1 point against Mount Vernon, 21-22. And they're led by a sophomore quarterback, Brody Needham, who's kind of going to show you guys a little bit of a different quarterback style than they're used to. He's really a pocket player, only rushing 6 times all season. Is that something you guys are ready for and excited to see?
10: Yeah, absolutely. I mean, I think seeing different types of offenses is great for us, you know. From the football terminology, we expect to see a lot of choice. And then, you know, their running back's a really good player as well, so you know, they're big up front. We got to do a great job of, you know, playing fast through the ball, playing with our technique, playing with our hands up front, and just creating havoc like the defense has done, to be honest, you know, the majority of the season so far. And so I just expect that. I expect our guys to get after it and hopefully put a little pressure on them.
1: Oh, yeah, see some deep coverage, too. That'll be fun.
10: Yeah, yes, sir.
1: Absolutely. That's about all I have for you this week, Coach. Thanks for being with us as always. Good luck. Go get them and go Tigers.
10: Go Tigers. Thank you.
1: Thank you.
11: 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Join me, Glenn Washington, for Snap Judgment. Snap Judgment. Storytelling with a beat. Do not miss it.
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0: And welcome back to Tiger Stadium in Blue Ridge, Texas. A beautiful sports complex they have out here. I think they had some tornado damage a few years back and had to rebuild most of the stuff. But they're good baseball field, football field, softball field on the other side, and a beautiful, nice, big complex. Kind of in a bowl here, too. So you could see some of the situations if wind picks up on some games out here, having kind of a weird effect. But I don't think we'll have much of that tonight. Blue Ridge, the Green Tigers of Blue Ridge out here tonight. Now, Commerce and Blue Ridge did play each other last year for a little over a quarter and a half. They had a big lightning delay that lasted a long time, and it was early in the pre-district schedule, second game, I believe, if not the first game. I think it was the second, and so that just got canceled. And a lot of us forget because it doesn't show up on any of the stats, because you have to play a whole half of football to make it count. So the game actually did not count last year for the Commerce Tigers, but it was a pretty close game. Commerce looked pretty good in that game. It was early. We didn't know how good they actually were, but Blue Ridge was playing them close. This Blue Ridge squad is pretty good. They should be, well, they will be the second best team that Commerce has seen so far in pre-district. Even though they are a smaller school 3A, just like Lone Oak and Edgewood were. And we'll be looking at that, as I've sent Ryan off to do some errands here real quick. But I will. Sorry, I'm just dealing with a couple of things. So the Edgewood Tigers out here to talk to a little bit. Dave Campbell's projects them to win their district. They were regional semifinalists last year. They returned 7 starters on defense and offense, so they have experience. Except at the quarterback position, but Brody Needham, the sophomore quarterback, comes into the game 42 of 75 for 632 yards, a touchdown, a fumble, and, 8 touchdowns, 1 interception. And he has rushed only 6 times for 30 yards. One of those a touchdown, I'm sure, got punched in from the 1-yard line. Looking across the aisle at Aiden Brown, much more familiar with his talent level. He is 29 of 61 for 485 yards so far this year. 7 touchdowns and 7 interceptions. Those interceptions wildly different than what we saw from Aiden Brown last year. Hopefully he cleans that up and reverts to form as we hit district play. But that is probably the most inexperience of some of the key players that the Blue Ridge Tigers have. It's right there, a sophomore quarterback, and he's still pretty darn good. So it will be a good test for the Commerce Tigers tonight. The top 4 projected for their district, and their district 7-3A Division 2, Commerce is district 7-3A Division 1, is they are projected to be number 1, then Leonard, then Kalisburg, then Bells, 1, 2, 3, and 4 on that. They also have a defensive lineman, Gavin Birch, who caught a long touchdown last week, but he was named as the preseason district defensive MVP by Dave Campbell. So at least one defensive standout for the district there, as projected by Dave Campbell's Texas Football. Their record so far, they lost the opening game at Farmersville in overtime, and then they beat a homeschool squad, which is a relatively new thing here in Texas, different homeschool squads. I know Campbell is playing a homeschool squad this week, and I believe Preston talked to the head coach Campbell kind of about how that works, but they beat them 47-14, pretty handily ran over the homeschool squad. And then they lost at Mount Vernon last week, but just by a point. Mount Vernon went for the win. They got it. They got that 2-point conversion and win 22-21. So Edgewood is pretty good. They are head coached by Jason Russell, and they stand 1-2 overall, as I said. This is Commerce's final pre-district game. Next week at home, Winsboro coming to town to face the Commerce Tigers as they begin district play. Tell you what, we'll take a look at some of the other players and around District 7-3A, Commerce's district, when we return. You're listening to Commerce Tigers Football on KETR.
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0: And welcome back to Tiger Stadium in Blue Ridge as your Commerce Tigers, orange and black Commerce Tigers, get ready to take on the green and white Blue Ridge Tigers for the final pre-district game of the season. Winsboro coming to town next week. And a big thank you to the Edgewood folks for giving us some awesome air conditioning.
1: The Blue Ridge here. Folks.
0: Blue Ridge, I'm sorry.
1: That's all right, but it is awesome.
0: Keep doing that.
1: This facility is great out here. A very new facility.
0: Yeah, I was talking a little bit in the previous break while I had sent you for errands, Ryan. And thank you very much. Ryan had to get my glasses. These old man eyes are failing.
1: Those are important.
0: Yeah. Apparently a tornado a few years back hit, so they kind of rebuild and redid this. And I said, we got a baseball field, football, and then softball field.
1: Oh, yeah.
0: Kind of sandwiched in between them. Very nice facility out here. So, And air conditioner here in the press box, so I'm real happy. And a lot of room, too.
1: Yes, very spacious.
0: Yes, very nice. And usually, I mean, I feel like Blue Ridge should be good enough to have consistent media coverage, but apparently they don't, and that's why we get this booth.
1: We did hear that with it, one of the Blue Ridge faithful is going to be listening tonight on the road.
0: Yeah, so. Yeah. One of the guys in the press box, not sure who he is, asked him, made sure we were doing okay, and he said, okay, where are you from? My wife wants to listen. So we're like 88.9 or KETR.org. There you go. So, all right, taking a look around District 7-3A, Division 1, because Blue Ridge, of course, as I was saying, in District 7-3A, Division 2. But the Commerce Tigers tonight at Blue Ridge, and they won over Edgewood last week with Brandon Anderson's 3 receiving touchdowns and an interception, and Jordan Walker racked up 3 sacks, a fumble recovery, and a touchdown catch to help Commerce rebound from that Canton loss in homecoming. And that really was an impressive game, but looked a little shaky, as we were talking about, in some areas of it. The Winsboro Red Raiders are 3-0, and they're at Hooks tonight, who are 1-2. They won last week 59-8 over Lone Oak, which is about what you should expect.
1: Right.
0: Winsboro's defense dominated once again. They held Lone Oak to a single touchdown, and they stay unbeaten heading into week 4. Kai Cadell, the quarterback, 280 yards, 3 touchdowns passing, and they had 351 team rushing yards last week, Ryan.
1: 351 team rushing. That's going to be interesting coming around district play time.
0: I'm pretty sure Nareek Castleberry started that, got a hunk of yards, and then turned it over to the backups as they, you know, winning by 60 points is kind of a big deal. But the whole team was able to run last week, and they did well. So they'll have a loaded backfield next week when Commerce faces them, and Kai Cadell is getting some good experience there, quarterback for the Red Raiders. The Malakoff Tigers are 3-0. They face Center tonight, who are 0-3. So Malakoff likely to be coming out of that 4-0 after a 40-7 win over Grandview last week. Wow.
1: Wow. And that's I think we talked about this being either a playoff or a state championship rematch for the Malakoff Tigers.
0: So it is a playoff rivalry.
1: Really setting the tone there, 40-7 versus Grandview. But the one that kind of interests me, Kevin, is the next one down on the list, that Mount Vernon Tigers at Canton.
0: Yeah.
1: They came out, I think that one was played yesterday, a Thursday game.
0: Oh.
1: And Preston was saying that Canton took that one handily over that Mount Vernon squad. So maybe Canton just looking up this year.
0: Yeah, I think Canton is pretty strong. What we saw was real strong, you know, and we well, some of that we think were miscues on Commerce's part, but you don't get that bad all by yourself.
1: Absolutely. That one's one of those situations where it takes two to lose a football game that bad.
0: So the Mount Vernon Tigers now 3-1. They have that L right there, and they but they did win last week versus this Blue Ridge squad on late game 2-point conversion. A couple of names from Mount Vernon to keep an ear out for: Jackson Gray, the quarterback, and Bryson Fountain, the running back. They lead the Purple Tigers. Haven't been able to find a lot of stats, but those are their key skill guys.
1: Right
0: in the backfield there. The Eustis Bulldogs undefeated.
1: How about that for Eustis? I like to see that.
0: Me too. They've been defeated basically the last couple of years.
1: Yes.
0: But they're undefeated so far. They face Quitman tonight at 1-2. Last week they won 34-26 at Rice, which I think is actually a pretty respectable squad out there. So I think Eustis actually has some talent. They're doing it. They're not just playing the easiest teams they could find.
1: Isn't the strength of schedule issue. This is Eustis really coming up from a set of down years.
0: And even if it is strength of schedule, that means Eustis isn't at the bottom of it anymore.
1: Right.
0: So that's very good. It's fun to root for the underdog, as it were. So it was one of the things I love about sports. But they earned that gritty road win against Rice last week. They pushed their undefeated start to 3 straight games. Their leading rusher, Donnie Beavis, he's one of the leaders of rushing in district with 556 yards through 3 games and 12 total touchdowns. They have over 1,000 rushing yards as a team through 3 games, so they're getting it done on the ground.
1: Yeah, real ground and pound threat there from the Eustis Bulldogs. 556 rushing yards through 3 games is incredible.
0: It is.
1: We haven't seen that out of Kamani Graham, even though that's one of the issues we've had, is that he hasn't really gotten working. But Kamani Graham, only 285 yards rushing through 3 games, and he is one heck of a running back.
0: And I think there was one person in district who had more rushing yards, or there are some talented running backs we don't have full stats for.
1: Yes.
0: So he may well be leading the district, but I don't think so, but it's close. He could be. We just don't know for sure, so can't say that he is. But that is, again, Donnie Beavis, number 4 for the Eustis Bulldogs. We'll get to see him out in Eustis this season. The Rains Wildcats are 1-2, and they face Howe, 1-2. They're at Howe. Last week, they lost 55-15 versus Grand Saline. And, well, I mean, join the club. A lot of people get beat up by Grand Saline.
1: Yeah, Grand Saline, kind of a powerhouse, a perennial powerhouse squad there.
0: A couple of names out there: running back Devin Hamilton and quarterback Major Wallace lead the offense. And this, I think, will be Major Wallace's senior year. We've been watching him for 3 years and seeing some of that talent develop.
1: Absolutely.
0: And so that will be fun to see them play as well this season. And the Mineola Yellow Jackets win
1: 49-42 versus Sabine.
0: Yeah, I must have that wrong. Because I also have Mineola Yellow Jackets at winless, facing the winless Lone Oak Buffaloes. Preston can check that for us, and we'll correct it. But I have both Mineola on my sheet, Mineola winless, and that they won last week. So that didn't happen. Mineola's non-district struggles continue. I think they are winless. But their leading passer, Braxton Moore. I don't know. He might be the pastor for the team.
1: you can guess.
0: It's quite possible. But he has 493 passing yards. Running back Aiden Shepherd, this guy leads the district. 663 rushing yards and 9 touchdowns on the ground, but not enough to really get them a lot of wins.
1: Right. Interesting comparison, though. 663 yards and 9 touchdowns compared to Donnie Beavis, 556 yards with 12 rushing touchdowns. Donnie Beavis winning in production.
0: Yeah. They're getting those sixes. The Commerce Tigers are coming onto the field, headed out of the Tiger Tunnel. They are in their road white jerseys, black pants, and black helmets with the orange Tiger paw on the helmet as they enter the field. The Blue Ridge Tigers getting ready as they're doing their final warm-ups in the end zone, wearing their all-green home uniforms with white lettering. They have white helmets with a green stripe down the middle, and I can't tell what the emblem is on there. I think it's a tiger, a green tiger emblem on their helmet. They look a lot like the New York Jets.
1: Yes, that very, very similar to that New York Jets color scheme-wise.
0: Yeah. That same type of green, same type of white, green and white there. So pretty sharp.
1: It's not Green Bay green is what we're getting.
0: Yes, yeah, there. You know, exactly. It's a more respectable form of green. Sorry, I don't.
1: A diehard Cowboys fan over
0: That's
1: here.
0: Right.
1: It has nothing good to say about the Green Bay Packers.
0: Not since the Ice Bowl, baby. All right, well, we're getting closer to kickoff out here in Blue Ridge. The green Blue Ridge Tigers hosting the orange and black Commerce Tigers for the final pre-district game of the season. Kevin Jeffries alongside Ryan Fulkerson. And the Blue Ridge Tigers make their way onto the field. Preston Norris back in the studio bringing us all the scores. 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
0: And welcome back to Tiger Stadium in Blue Ridge as the Commerce Tigers are finishing up their pre-district schedule and facing the Blue Ridge Tigers. Blue Ridge wins the toss and declines. They defer to the second half, so Commerce going to be receiving. Once again, they have received in every game so far this season. Out there at captain, we have Bentley Bell and Kamani Graham. Lucas Salvaggi dressed out tonight. He was not dressed out last week, and I think he didn't play in the second game, too. But we definitely saw him a little in the first game. But he's back in action. He's on it. Got his pads on tonight, and that's looking wonderful. And, of course, Chance Cranford Summers out there, the four captains for the Commerce Tigers.
1: Captains for the Blue Ridge Tigers, number 4, Jonathan Cheatham. Number 5, Tice Lennon. Number 13, Ryan Johnson. Ren Johnson, R-Y-N. Just my name without the vowel.
0: Ren.
1: And then number 33, Clayton Boswell. And I suspect we'll have an invocation here.
23: Please remove your hats and bow your heads and join me in prayer. Dear Heavenly Father, we thank you for the gift of this day and the opportunity to come together as team, as families, and as a community. We ask your blessing over every player on this field tonight. Keep them safe from injury, give them strength, and help them play with courage, discipline, and respect that glorifies you. Guide the coaches with wisdom, the officials with integrity, and protect first responders. Bless the cheerleaders, band, trainers, and fans. May they also be filled with kindness and encouragement. Lord, remind us that while winning is great, it's the effort we put in, the lessons we've learned, and the sportsmanship on the field that counts. May we play for your approval above all else. On behalf of everyone gathered here tonight, I make this prayer in the name of Jesus Christ. Amen.
0: So the pregame invocation as we hear at football stadiums throughout Texas each week. And we are gearing up for the national anthem is played by the Blue Ridge Tiger Band.

And the national anthem is brought to us by the Blue Ridge Tiger Marching Band. And hey, Northeast Texas Giving Day was yesterday, but if you're listening to Commerce Tigers football tonight, you're hearing one example of what community support can do to make possible at 88.9 KETR. 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